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This September, the Urbana Free Library invites you to celebrate Library Card Sign-Up Month and discover how a library card hits all the right notes. Sign up for a new library card, renew your library card, or refer a friend who gets a new library card and enter to win an exclusive prize. You can find more information on their website at urbanafreelibrary.org or by calling the library at 217-367-4057. Also, who says recess is just for kids? You're invited to join fun, friendly, and active sports activities for adults. Adult recess will be held Tuesdays from 6 to 7 p.m. through October 20th. The next session will be Yard Game Olympics on September 29th at Dodds Park. And finally, this fall, WEFT is celebrating the 45th anniversary of the station's very first broadcast on 90.1 FM, which happened on September 25th, 1981. 45 years later, WEFT continues to connect, inform, challenge, entertain, and inspire the communities of East Central Illinois. 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You'll be taken to a short form to fill out, and then that's all there is to it. With that, we return to the rebroadcast show of September 17th, 2017. So coming up next, I have a short song, which is a bit of a tongue twister, done by Jim Rollins. This song is about the little town in Wales that famously has the longest place name in the world. And he rattles it off pretty darn well, certainly better than I could do it. This is from his album, Cymru, Wales.

Got messed up last night, I'm fucked for all alcohol. Followed it down with a gallon of propanol. Drank from mid-morning till late afternoon. Then spat on the floor and blew up the saloon. Paradimethylaminobenzaldehyde, sodium citrate, ammonium cyanide.

Okay, a little bit of comedy there. Jim Rowland started us off with a very short song about the Welsh town with the longest place name in the world. North Sea Gas finished us off with paradimethylaminobenzaldehyde from their album Lochinside. And in the middle, we heard Jonathan's Waltz from Emily Smith from her album 10 Years. I think we're going to move on with a little more instrumental music now. This is from the group Ensemble Toss the Feathers, a tune called The Red Crow.

Hey, you may recall in the early part of the show, I mentioned that I went to the Bristol Renaissance Fair a couple of weeks ago and caught a couple of acts that I very much enjoyed. That was the second of them, group that calls themselves the New Minstrel Review. I think they mean minstrel as in the medieval sense, not as in the minstrel show sense. Anyway, they do a mix of old and new Celtic and folk music. That song was The Flower of Sweet Straban. Before that, we heard from Distant Oaks with Patrick's Point and the Twisted Knot. Before that, we had a song in

Well, I never get to all the music that I want to play in a show, it seems, but let's just keep on going. I've sort of strayed away from some of the new music for a while, so let's zero in on them again. There's an album called Highlands in Houston by Michael Hurdle and Paul Anderson. We're going to hear a track from that coming up next. It's called Fond Memories.

deck, fired down his cap and swore, saying, "Such a tangle now as this I've never seen before. I've been charged up.

That tune was called The Quiet Place. It's from the compilation album Celtic Airs on Luxshore. Before that, we heard two new tracks from our new albums. We started off with Fond Memories from Michael Hurdle and Paul Anderson. And the song in the middle was called Jim Harris, a song written by Peter Leonard about an embarrassing miscalculation on the water by an experienced skipper, he says in the liner notes. An accident can happen to the best man any day, but Leonard made sure Jim Harris would never live it down. Tonight's show is winding down. There's still time to make a pledge to help us stay on the air. You can visit our website at weft.org and pledge there. So let's ramp things up a little bit with a track from the Donald Lunny Band called Glentown.

That concludes the rebroadcast show of September 17th, 2017. Just like tonight, it was a Pledge Drive show. I'm asking you now from the present day, if you enjoy Celtic music or other programming on WEFT, please make a donation on our webpage, weft.org, and help keep the voice of East Central Illinois going strong. Also, you can find complete details on all the music you hear tonight by visiting spinatron.com. 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That's spinitron.com. And finally, you can learn how to identify native forest trees of Illinois at the Tree ID hikes offered by the Illinois Arboretum. Their experts will share identification characteristics, including leaf types and arrangements, bark patterns, fruit, growth forms, and other distinguishing features used to identify trees throughout the year. The next hike will be Saturday, October 10th, from 9 to 11 a.m. The Illinois Arboretum is located at 1800 South Lincoln in Urbana. Full details and a link to the registration page can be found at WEFT's current events calendar, weft.org/PSA. There's time for some new music to round out tonight's show, so let's get to that now. Here's Sean Keegan.

Socks in the Frying Pan. That song was called Suffer in Silence, and it's from their latest album, Waiting for Inspiration. Before that was a track from Sean Keegan's new album, Keegan's Fancy. Just one final reminder that WEFT's Pledge Drive is underway. This is the first day, so please make a contribution now and help us get off to a strong start. 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Now here's a little more new music, starting with a selection from Ryan Young's new album, In the Quiet After. He's joined on this track by special guest Martin Hayes.

We just heard Maggie McInnes with a song from her new album, Barra Skylarks. And with that, we come to the end of another pre-recorded edition of Celtic Music Go Bra Go Bra. This is WEFT Champagne.

must now interrupt this sound recording with a word of warning. All those who continue to listen from this point onwards are doing so at the risk of their very lives, and must thusly be prepared to take full responsibility for such an action. This music tape will now journey back to the Earth years known as the 1950s, where our hero and the speeding bullet he has always raced against permanently reside. It is in the path of that very real speeding bullet that this sound recording will conclude, leaving you, the listener, in mortal danger. Our hero will be asked to partake in one final race against the speeding bullet, a race for your life, with you, the listener, serving as the finish line. The creators of this sound recording must also inform the potential listener that the aforementioned race will not take place in the world of pretend, that our hero in real life may not possess the speed of the bullet from whom he will be asked to save you. All those who wish to cease listening, please do so now. And for those of you who will continue on, we offer the best of luck and our sincere hopes that you will conclude this record still in full possession of your life. And now, ladies and gentlemen, without further ado, fanfare for the speeding bullet.

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My name is Przemek Bosak. You are listening to Fanfare for the Speeding Bullet. All things avant-garde, weird, strange, experimental, undercooked, half-baked, whatever. Strange music, uncommon music, experimental music on this weekly radio show, co-hosted by yours truly and Jason Finkelman, who has the night off tonight. I started the show off, as we do every time, with a warning from the first Imaginary Symphony for Nomad by The Music Tapes, released on Merge Records in 1999. And I followed it up with track 2 from Dance of Vec, Robert Duncan, by a group called Pink Saliva. This recording was released in 2009 on Majmua Music, and Pink Saliva is a trio comprised of Gordon Allen on trumpet, Alexandre Saint-Ange on electric bass and laptop, and Michel Côté on drums and feedback. Thank you all who celebrated with us WEFT's 45th birthday earlier today at WEFT Fest. And here's to the next 45 years. Here's a little story for you. 45 years and counting. Radio for the people, by the people. On Friday night, September 25th, 1981, just after 7 p.m., WEFT broadcast on 90.1 FM for the very first time. 45 years later, that signal continues to connect, inform, challenge, entertain, and inspire the communities of East Central Illinois. WEFT amplifies unique music that rarely finds a home on commercial radio and broadcasts important local programming that gives voice to the issues, people, organizations, and ideas that matter to our community. WEFT was designed as a volunteer-operated station based on the belief that radio should be accessible to everyone to share stories, music, perspectives, and passions. 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WEFT is still the independent voice of Champaign-Urbana. 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
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During September, WEFT is collecting donations for the Hygiene Pantry of Champaign. 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The Hygiene Pantry of Champaign, providing essentials, a food pantry does not, sponsored by the Coalition of Labor Union Women. The views and opinions expressed on air are solely those of the speaker and do not necessarily represent those of WEFT Champaign, Prairie Air Incorporated, station management, the board of directors, or the WEFT associates. All right, with these announcements out of the way, let's boogie. I'm going to start out tonight's show with a CD I have recently obtained, featuring a trio of three superbly formidable musicians, Derek Bailey, George Lewis, and John Zorn. This is a 1992 release on Celluloid label called Yankees. I'm going to play a track called On Golden Pond. Derek Bailey on guitars, George Lewis trombone, John Zorn saxophones, clarinets, and game calls. You heard it here on Fanfare for the Speeding Bullet on WEFT Champaign.

Some truly, truly weird music there. Weird sounds. Sounds made by Derek Bailey on acoustic and electric guitars, George Lewis on trombone, John Zorn on alto and soprano saxophones, clarinet, and game calls. A lot of those we heard on this track called On Golden Pond from an album called Yankees, released in 1992 on a label named Celluloid. And for those who say weft is weird, we say thank you. And our 2026 fall fundraiser is the perfect time for you to support us via the Donate Now button at weft.org. Help keep weft odd and offbeat, diverse and different, and uniquely one of a kind. Up next, something from the new release pile. Music by Janelle Lepin, a 2026 release on Cuneiform Records called Slowly Melting, and we will hear the title track, Slowly Melting. You are listening to Fanfare for the Speeding Bullet on WEFT Champagne.

We just heard two new releases, both from 2026. First, Slowly Melting by Janelle Lepin from an album named Slowly Melting, released on Cuneiform Records, and then from Edgetone Records, A Fierce and Gentle Force, featuring the solo percussionist Richard Gilman Opalski. And we heard the title track, too, from that album, A Fierce and Gentle Force. Weft is a force in itself as well. And we're in the fall fundraising drive. And we are asking for your donations. As the late, great Maya Angelou said, in diversity there is beauty and there is strength. We agree. At WEFT, you'll find diversity of thought, music, opinion, and perspective like nowhere else. If you appreciate what you hear on WEFT, let us know. Please donate today during our 2026 fall fundraising drive at weft.org. Up next, I've got a track called Paris Part 2 from a live recording called The Franco-Italian Tour by the band called The Psychic Paramount.

That was a really, really neat contrast between the last two tracks. First, Paris Part 2 from a live recording from the Franco-Italian tour by the Psychic Paramount, released on Public Guilt in 2004. And then this most recent track, Tenochtitlan's Numberless Bridges by Andy Partridge and Harold Budd, from an album called Through the Hill, released in 1993 on All Saints Records. You are listening to Fanfare for the Speeding Bullet on WEFT Champaign. Programming on WEFT is made possible in part by Tanner Friedman Strategic Communications. Tanner Friedman is a public relations agency with a focus on media relations, crisis communications, and brand messaging. They also possess capabilities in video production, web design, and event promotion. More information on the firm and its work is at tannerfriedman.com. The 2026 Champaign-Urbana Folk and Roots Festival will be held October 8th through 10th. Over 80 musical performances in downtown Urbana at various venues, including the Fall Fusion Family event on October 10th. Don Flemons, Christina Vane, Esther Rose, Poe Rambling Boys, Dan Hubbard and more. A complete lineup of performers and venue schedule is online at folkandroots.org. Musical performances, dance presentations, family activities, storytelling, jam sessions, and song circles, and instrument making. In addition to Folk and Roots Festival, there is a lot of neat things happening. Firstly, at the Rose Bowl Tavern. Tomorrow, Monday the 28th at 5:30, Jazz at Illinois, the guitar ensemble is performing, followed by the Urbana Hootenanny. Tuesday the 29th from 7 to 9 p.m., Trombari. A full day on Wednesday, the Broadmoor Quartet, then the Trivia Night and Jazz Jam at 10 p.m., Americana Happy Hour on Thursday at 5, and the Coalition at 8. Friday, Django Wrangle at 5, Chachi and the Bandidos at 8. On Saturday, the Riders at 2 p.m., Kilburn Ellie Blues Band at 8 p.m. Then next Sunday, a couple of really neat performances at 3 p.m., Ken Smith and Beto Rodriguez, Brazilian tribute, a guitar duo. And then at 7 p.m., Suko at the organ, wielding a nuclear-powered Hammond XK5 and flanked by his comrades in arms. Suko wanders the Midwest performing social music. And then the following Monday, a Monday from tomorrow, Improvisers Exchange will feature a really, really, really amazing ensemble. Jaja Weda, and that's Jeb Bishop, Yap Blanc, Weasel Walter, and Damon Smith. A really, really dynamic and dynamite ensemble. I can't wait. Jason Finkelman presents Improvisers Exchange Live October 5th at 5:30 p.m. Additionally, a couple of really good events happening at the Krannert Center this week. On Tuesday the 29th, the Pittsburgh Symphony Orchestra. And then Friday and Saturday, Cynthia Oliver Company Dance Theater presents Turn, Turning, Turned, a compelling triptych by award-winning Dance at Illinois professor, choreographer, and director, Dr. Cynthia Oliver, that captures movement, memory, and resilience across three distinct yet interconnected works named Tether, Fallow, and Summon, Sow, Reap.
This richly layered performance is brought to life by a cast of Dansett Illinois alumni and an accomplished team of collaborators blending choreography, music, visual art, and design into a dynamic sensory experience. Oliver's global perspective and scholarly depth infuse the work with emotional and cultural resonance. All right. As I said, we celebrated WEFT Fest earlier today in honor of WEFT's 45th birthday. And WEFT would like to thank the following local businesses for their generous raffle and silent auction donations at our 45th WEFT Fest. And these businesses and businesses include Art Co-op, Baldarotas, El Oasis, International Galleries, Hand-Dyed Hoosie, KCM Auto Repair, World Harvest Elm City Coffee, Good Judy's, Common Ground, Lazy Daisy, Cinema Gallery, CU Spinners and Weavers Guild, Live Action Games, Plant Mode, Jill Bush, Sue Ingalls, Huanyan Art Studios, Nicole Osby, Krannert Center, Phil Strang, Brianne Stone, Olive and Orchard, Snyder Creates, Champagne Estate Sales, BR Bike and Repairs, Baker's Bikes, Exile on Main Street, Pretzel Records, and Upper Bout. Thank you all very, very, very much. And it all started with that very first broadcast on 90.1 FM way back in 1981. And for 45 years, WEFT has continued to provide Champaign-Urbana and East Central Illinois with a rich heritage and community radio tradition. 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I'm having a really nice time spinning the show tonight for your listening pleasure and mine. Before I go on, however, I'd like to let you know that programming at WEFT is brought to you in part by Cinema Gallery in downtown Urbana. A proud supporter of WEFT, Cinema Gallery is located at 120 West Main Street in the historic Urbana Cinema and represents 52 professional artists of the Midwest. For more information, visit cinemagallery.cc or follow Cinema Gallery on Instagram. Okay, let's start the second half of the show with music by Pot Pie. It's called, this track is called Cold Mountain Breakdown from an album named Appalachia, released in 2009 on Back Porch Revolution. This is Fanfare for the Speeding Bullet on WEFT Champaign.

You're listening to Fanfare for the Speeding Bullet on WEFT Champagne. I am Przemek Bosak, spending the show alone without my regular partner in crime, Jason Finkelman, who has the night off tonight. The two cues we just heard, the two pieces we just heard were Cold Mountain Breakdown, live manipulation of samples of bluegrass recordings by Pat Pye, from an album called Appalachia, released in 2009 on Backport Revolution, and then Spider Dances by Gail Priest. Really, really nice music, to my ears anyway, from Presentiments from the Spider Garden, released in 2010 on Endgame Records. I'm having a lot of fun spinning these short sets. And in the meantime, in between these miniature sets, I am sharing some requests and exciting news as well. 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We had a WEFT Fest tonight in honor of the 45th anniversary of WEFT. 45 years, and we're hoping for at least another 45 with your generous support. And thank you very much. Today is the first day of the 2026 Fall Donation Drive fundraiser. All right, up next I've got some new music. A 2025 release on Kairos called Jose Luis Hurtado Star Trail. From that album, let's hear a piece called In the Space of Time, originally composed in 2022. This is a version for violin and piano featuring Leonardo Chavez on violin and the composer himself, Jose Luis Hurtado, on piano. You are listening to Fanfare for the Speeding Bullet on WEFT Champagne.

You're listening to Fanfare for the Speeding Bullet on WEFT Champagne. This four-track set included In the Space of Time, version for violin and piano by Jose Luis Hurtado from an album named Star Trail, released in 2025 on Kairos. Track number four, by A Pride of Lions, from an album also named A Pride of Lions, a 2018 release on The Bridge Sessions, and then two short tracks from a multi-movement work called The Hard Scrabble, music by Sarah Genevieve Burghardt Rice. The first little dance was called Wernicke's Handle, and the second one, Mobile for Ozana, a 2026 release on Numa Records called Yes. Sorry, not yes. Yet. I beg your pardon. This hour of programming on WEFT is brought to you in part by Resistance Threads, a curated vintage shop. Resistance Threads features clothing and accessories from the 1960s through the 2000s, plus upcycled pieces by Zombie Parts. Woman-owned, locally owned, Resistance Threads also hosts community events through 217 Flea. Updates daily on social media at Resistance Threads Vintage. Conversation Cafe, the next edition is this Thursday, October 1st at 5:30 p.m. at the Urbana Health and Wellness Center, 2002 East Washington Street in Urbana. All ages welcome. You can join fellow language learners to build your speaking skills. 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Alternate between your target and native language to help one another learn. 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Mocktails and Maker Night, this Friday, October 2nd at 7 p.m. at Crystal Lake Park, 206 West Park Street in Urbana. You can join the Urbana Park District for a relaxing and creative lakeside evening featuring refreshing non-alcoholic drinks, a hands-on DIY craft, and great company. Whether you come solo or with friends, you'll leave with a unique handmade item, new mocktail recipes, and plenty of inspiration. All supplies provided, registration required. And one last request for a donation. 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

schweig und doch.

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Not sure where else you're going to hear Dead Can Dance followed by Dashish. 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

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The Rose Bowl Tavern in downtown Urbana. This is Decade Lace on Sunday nights from 10 until midnight. My name is Kristen. Thanks for tuning in. Lots going on here tonight. Music to play and money to raise. I started the night with a new single from Bel Canto that was Tierre Abouts, just released on the autumn equinox. Evidently a track that they've played live at live shows for many, many years, and just released that as a single this year. Kind of a dream pop indie band from Norway. That was followed by Dead Can Dance and Nada, a new single up on Bandcamp earlier this month on Holy Tongue Records, followed by Das Ich and Gottes Toad from the 1991 release Die Propheten. I wanted to play that tonight because Bruno Kram, half of the band, passed away this weekend in Granada, Spain, after a show. And a very important person in the genre, not only for his work with Das Ich, but he was also co-founder of Dance Macabre Records, which has been around for a really long time and has put out a lot of great artists. And I saw a lot of tributes online from some friends who... many, many friends who worked with him and knew him, and so I wanted to play something tonight for Bruno Kram. After that, you heard the Violet Stigmata Project. This is a, well, it's also a tribute to Nico, the founder of that project who passed away. One of the bandmates, Fred, has been releasing a... reinterpretation, I guess, of some of their older songs. So tonight you heard Brown Jenkin, a digital release just out this past weekend. Originally that came out on the 2002 Violet Stigmata release, Decomposition et Relique. Pardon my French. And let's see, that track had guest vocals from the artist Nash on that. So after the Violet Stigmata Project, you heard De Nuit and Echo from Hell, their French dark wave duo. That's from their September release, Nothing Lasts Forever, followed by Ultra Stigma and Devorador, single out this weekend, a Chilean death rock project active since the mid-2000s. And that last song was Rosetta Stone featuring Thunder Bay on vocals, a German vocalist. That was the cover of Incubus Succubus from the new release Executing Nostalgia, just out this weekend on Cleopatra Records, a handful of original songs as well as covers. So that was, of course, the Exmal Deutschland cover. Band Books Week is coming up next week, October 4th through the 10th, and the Urbana Free Library is hosting a celebration on Sunday, October 4th from 2 to 3:30 p.m. You can gain a deeper understanding of censorship and book banning by joining them for an engaging discussion with Emily Knox, interim dean and professor in the School of Information Sciences at UIUC, followed by censorship trivia, interactive book displays, giveaways, and more. From 2 to 2:30, interactive displays and informational handouts. 2:30 to 3 will be a discussion with Emily Knox, and 3 to 3:30, censorship trivia. Banned Books Week celebration kicking off at the Urbana Free Library next Sunday. Of course,
Course, the library is located at the corner of Race and Green Streets in downtown Urbana. Real quick before I get back to the music, Fall Donation Drive is happening here on WEFT all week long. And as I mentioned, you can visit weft.org and click the Donate Now button. And that will bring you to a secure website, DonorSnap. I'm looking at it right now. And super quick and easy to fill out your contact information as well as what you would like to contribute. Our yearly membership amount is $40. So sometimes we say this kind of like a suggested donation of $40. But of course, more is welcome, whatever you would like to send our way. We would appreciate it. This time around, we are doing some t-shirts again. So if you donate $90.10, you can get a thank you gift in the form of a t-shirt. And I've got it right here with me. It's black. It's a black t-shirt with an orange print. Perfect for Halloween. With a vinyl. And looks good. So if you want to update your wardrobe or something, $90.10 will get you a t-shirt. All right. I'm going to get back to the music. I've got something new from Devoted Sinners next, a solo artist from the UK. This is a new single, Reject You. I don't have a release date on it. It is so new that it has not been released just yet. And that is awesome. If you appreciate new music, you know where to show your appreciation, weft.org. This is Devoted Sinners with Reject You. 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

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As I mentioned, this is Decayed Lace on Sundays, 10 to midnight. 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Let me back announce. I started that last set with the new single from Devoted Sinners. That was Reject You, forthcoming release from that solo artist from the UK. After that, you heard Fernando's Eyes and a new single, Room on Fire, just released this weekend on Ianos Records. Project Fernando Honorato, who was the lead singer in Principe Valiente, Swedish post-punk band. Then I played another other solo artist from Brooklyn. That was the first track on his In Absence release from this past summer. That was Demons. And that last song was from Chemical Waves. That was I Laugh Alone at Night, featuring Mekong. The Kelly Remix rework from the In Black Suits Remix rework. A collection of remixes and reworks inspired by two of the earlier albums, We Lived Our Lives in Black and Our Love in a Dying World. The Urbana Park District is hosting a Mocktails and Maker Night this upcoming Friday, October 2nd, from 7 to 8 p.m. at Crystal Lake Park. You can join the Urbana Park District for a relaxing and creative lakeside evening featuring refreshing non-alcoholic drinks, a hands-on DIY craft, and great company. Whether you come solo or with friends, you'll leave with a unique handmade item, new mocktail recipes, and plenty of inspiration. All supplies are provided and registration is required. I'm going to play something next from a Social Youth Cult, a young goth project out of the UK, who have made a sad announcement this weekend that they are they will be no more. One album, one and done. And maybe we'll hear from some of the members in the future. Not entirely sure what's up with that, but I'm going to play something from The Lighthouse, which came out last November, November 2025. I'm going to play the song Strange Times. Not strange times here at WEFT, it's exciting times. Our fall fund drive happening now through October 6th, so you've got plenty of time to make a donation online at weft.org, or if you received our fall mailing solicitation. 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Here's Social Youth Cult with Strange Times. 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

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Let's see. I started the second hour with Social Youth Cult, RIP. That was the song Strange Times from their one and only release, The Lighthouse, which came out last November. After that, I played something new from Then Comes Silence. That was Remaker Redeemer, which will be on their forthcoming album, Requiem Ballroom, due out November 20th on Metropolis Records. Then you heard Bella Eterna with their cover of the Death in June track, Come Before Christ and Murder Love, a new single out earlier this month. Followed by French Cold Wave Project, Opéra de Nuit. That was the song Invitation from their self-titled release, which came out in 1988. It has been remastered and reissued on the Dark Entries record label in 2026. So good to revisit that project. Did I say French Cold Wave? Yeah, active in the early 80s. Still sounds fresh to my ears today. Then I played a collaboration between Russian projects, Blind Dreams featuring Living Room. That was Dawn Comes Quietly. And that last song was from Bearhouse. That was The Siren's Yell from their May release, Songs Under a Darkened Sky. They're a goth rock band from Sweden. All right, I'm going to get back into the music here. I've got something new from Sevet, a project out of Dallas, Texas. They've announced kind of a double release, if you will. First, the album Requiem will be out October 1st. I think this is something that they had shelved for a while, and now it's seeing the light of day. So I'm going to play the song Escape Dreamland. And actually, I'm going to get started. It's got a long intro. This is live radio, live people making these decisions on what to play and what to do. Hopefully I didn't screw this up. Escape Dreamland from Sevet, forthcoming album Requiem. And then later next month, another release, Roses in Winter. 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

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It's our fall fund drive. 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You just heard Sevitt with Escape Dreamland from their forthcoming Requiem album out next month. After that, I played Silk Bischoff and the song Sometimes, originally came out in 1996. It is on a new compilation, Tears, a collection of Silk Bischoff songs, just released this past weekend on Dependent. Then I played Choir Boy and their latest single, I'll Always Let You Down, that came out in April. I had the pleasure of seeing them play over at Cowboy Monkey last week. And that last song was from Golden Apes and their new album, The Sun Came Up Tremendously. That also was just released recently on Icy Cold Records. That was the track Milk and Poison. I'm ending with Your Life on Hold and Harvest Moon in honor of that big, bright full moon. Still check it out tonight. Still looking great up in the sky. And speaking of great, thank you to those of you who have made a donation during our fall fun drive. I'll be back next week to talk to you about it, or you can donate anytime during the week. 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

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Dear beloved Father, we know it's tough to make ends meet through troubled times, as economic woes grow bad to worse. But call out to our family of treasured followers,

0: together we can fleece our willing congregation. And I can live on any small change that's left. So give till it hurts, yeah, give till it hurts. Make a pledge and give till it hurts.
1: That was today's speaker, the humble Reverend Gerald. Tune in to the National Gospel Channel next week. Praise be to him, and hallelujah! 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

TCB, taking care of business. 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

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I'm surrounded by love. 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
1: So,
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1: Would you do anything different?
0: I guess I'd be too afraid to change something. Because it could mess with the timeline that led to tonight.

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1: Who made a difference in your life? 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

My name is Anthony Santarelli. I'm the chair of the music committee, as well as on the Roots Rock and Reggae Collective. And one of my favorite things about WEFT is the vast music collection that we have here. It's literally wall-to-wall shelves of really great music curated by our genre directors. 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

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I'm Shannon McFarland with Champion Diaries. 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
1: TCB, taking care of business. 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

time now for your good news for a good planet. Plastic wealth. With inadequate recycling methods, mounting plastic waste in landfills and oceans, and the continuous production of virgin plastic, the plastic problem has reached critical mass. Enter designer bacteria. Ideonella sakianensis is a new species of bacteria that has a special talent. It can eat plastic. And even better, the bacteria's waste can then be turned into new plastic. Researchers are working to accelerate the evolution of these bacteria through selective breeding and genetic modification. They aim to supercharge their plastic-eating abilities, paving the way for a recycling revolution. Scientists are even able to engineer the microbes to eliminate waste that is of a higher value than the original plastic food that they started with, as this product would be a cheaper alternative to making virgin plastic. That would mean that waste plastic would be transformed into a valuable resource, which would then incentivize the reclamation of waste plastics worldwide. The implications of this are huge, as landfills and floating garbage patches would then become gold mines, and cleaning the planet would be a financial win for millions of people. Evolving bacteria is an extraordinary way that Mother Earth is helping us to help her by creating a solution to her cancer of plastic pollution. And this is Mandy from GoodNewsGoodPlanet.com.

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1: 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Bam! 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
1: Hey, Wefties, I'm Seth Fine with Smile Politely. 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
0: And a good Monday morning to you and yours. It's just after 8 o'clock on a Monday, and I am Don Tanner. This is My Favorite Vinyl, and we do have a special guest we're going to get to in just a second. Hope you're surviving out there. Make sure you leave a little bit earlier. Wet weather, a dense fog advisory until 10 this morning, and mostly sunny the rest of the way with a high of 75. It's a little chilly at the moment, too. It's 50 degrees right now. And before we get to Emily Atkins, just need to thank everybody for coming out yesterday to WEF Fest, our 45th anniversary this past week. And we'll talk more about our fundraising, fall fundraising drive that kicked off officially. Also, thanks to Jack Nibling, longtime WEF listener and supporter. He's providing a $10,000 match. All donations up to a total of $10,000 will be matched dollar for dollar. Of course, it's a great way to double the impact of each and every donation. All right. Well, we want to thank a very special guest for coming in with us this morning, Emily Atkins. You do so many things, but we'll call you the Director of Logic Co-working. How's that?
3: That sounds perfect. I'm really grateful for being here. Thanks for having me.
0: Absolutely. We're going to play some of your favorite songs, get to know you a little bit more, and talk about all the artistic things that you do. You've got a WEFT T-shirt on this morning. We love to see that. We're waving to the camera for the YouTube live video that'll come out of this. But let's start with Logic Co-working. How did that come about?
3: Yeah, so I joined the team about 3 years ago. Just started working at the front desk, and then as Logic grew, so did my position there. So it's been really fun watching the community grow. It's been really fun watching the support around it.
0: Yeah, absolutely. So the concept is...
3: Oh, yeah. So we're a co-working office. So come work. We've got an event hall so you can have corporate events, retreats there. And then also it's a really nice office. Maybe you don't like what you do, but you can love where you work. And so, yeah, come check us out. Logic Co-working on Neil.
0: Ambiance is kind of half the battle with a job, right?
3: Exactly.
0: And you have food in there, too.
3: Yeah. So we have... Bake Lab, which is a really great cafe that's attached, great croissants and pastries. And then we also have Napoli's, which is an Italian food restaurant, too.
0: It's right there. Yeah. So everyone knows the Atkins family name. You've born and raised and from Champaign here?
3: Yeah, I'm from Townie. I'm from Champaign, yeah.
0: And in terms of... other things that you're involved with, we're going to talk about you're an author. We're going to get to that in just a little bit. What else should people know about you that don't know about Emily Atkins?
3: I would say at the heart of who I am, I'm a healer. I love making other people feel as good as I possibly can. I do reflexology and Reiki, and I teach actually a yoga and sound bowl once a week at Logic. So if you want to come in on Wednesdays and get a day pass, or if you're a member, you can come practice there for free. So that's really cool. I lead a class there.
0: That's great. So reflexology, and what was the other one? I didn't quite catch
3: Reiki,
0: that.
3: Which is like energy healing. So you're just tapping into universal love and letting it flow through you.
0: So kind of meditation and exercise, movement,
3: yeah,
0: that type of thing?
3: Yeah.
0: But Tai Chi. Ish?
3: Yeah.
0: Maybe. Well, let's play one of your songs, and this is one of my favorite songs, too. We're going to play some... why is this song by Wings one of your favorites?
3: Oh, honestly, I'm glad we're talking about Logic, because this really gives me the energy of Logic. Let them in, you know, like brother, sister, like everyone's welcome here.
0: It's a great song. I mean, the first albums I ever bought... I'm a little bit older than you are. So I was a kid. I think it was the summer of 77, and this was a big song. So this is WEFT and My Favorite Vinyl. Emily Atkins with us, and one of her favorite songs from Wings. You'll know this one.

0: Even though it's fading out, I'm not going to be fooled. I know this song has a very interesting ending. Here it comes. There we go. Old radio people know that. That is Wings and Let 'Em In with the album Wings at the Speed of Sound. This is My Favorite Vinyl, and support for this program is provided in part by CU CD and Vinyl in downtown Urbana. New and used CDs and vinyl, including rare imports and limited releases, SCEYOU CD and Vinyl, located behind the Elm City Roastery on Main Street in Urbana, and CU CD and Vinyl on all social platforms. I'm Don Tanner. It's 8:10. It is a Monday, and thanks for listening today to WEFT, and thanks for to Emily Atkins coming in today and being here with us.
1: Of course. I'm literally so happy to be here.
0: Well, I'm thrilled that you're thrilled. So that was one of your favorite songs, and Wings, Let 'Em In. We're going to play a few more of those as we go along. But we talked about you're a very artistic person, mm-hmm. and you're, among other things, an author.
1: Yes, yeah. It's actually probably one of my favorite aspects of my life is being able to write.
0: Yeah,
1: I see all these like stories, almost like little clips of a movie going through my head. And I'm like, oh, my God, these are so good. I just want to share them.
0: You got to put them down.
1: Exactly. Exactly. So I never grew up writing necessarily very well in school, but it just is through my adulthood just found it's my favorite kind of release, for lack of a better term.
0: Yeah. Do you journal?
1: I journal every day. Yeah. Okay. I love it.
0: And so what are some of the things that you write? Poetry? And I know you're working on a book.
1: Yeah. So I write fairy tales. I call them modern American fairy tales.
0: Really?
1: So I'm really, one thing that humans need to survive, just like air, sleep, food, is stories, because mm-hmm. we're all learning, growing, evolving. And so I look at a lot of fairy tales, listen to them, like I get a lot from that. But as our times are changing, so are the lessons that we're learning. So that's why I feel so called to write these little stories.
0: Oh, that's so neat. So Hans Christian Andersen has nothing on you.
1: Well,
0: just a few thousand years or whatever.
1: Yeah, you stand on the shoulders of the ones that come before you.
0: Yeah. So the book that you're working on right now, talk about that.
1: Okay, so we're going to listen to Brandy by Looking Glass next. And this song, out of every song I've ever heard, has captured my imagination in a way that from the time I was a little girl, in a way that nothing else has.
0: And it's such a favorite of so many people. People love this song.
1: Oh, yeah. It transports me. So I'm like, who is Brandy? Like, who is...
0: She's a fine girl.
1: What a good wife she would be.
0: That's right.
1: So just her living in my head for all these years, and then also mixed with my, you know, personal life experience, has created this story, and I'm just so excited for the opportunity to learn how to write it and yeah. to learn how to give her story justice.
0: So this will be a novel?
1: Yes, yeah.
0: Okay, and a bit story, fairy tale-ish?
1: Yeah, so it follows five different characters, Brandy being one of them, through the 1700s and 1800s, which is actually the golden age of piracy.
0: Yeah.
1: So one of the other characters is Captain Bluebeard.
0: Ah,
1: we yeah. have a Spanish princess named Isabella, and then, of course, Brandy and her love, Nicholas, a sea captain who ends up getting involved with a pirate syndication. So
0: Interesting. It's
1: got a lot of fantasy, but it's, I would say, historical fiction.
0: That's awesome.
1: Yeah.
0: Well, let's talk more about that after we hear the song that is inspiring this book, going back to 1972 on WEFT.

0: 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We're a community gem that's also a diamond in the rough. 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And Brandy, that we just played, everybody loves that song. I've got a buddy that's always his go-to song when he's in. What do you do when you mouth the words? Blank on the
1: karaoke.
0: Thank you. It's early. It's his go-to karaoke song. But you have a book that you're working on, a novel that's inspired by that.
1: Yes. Yep.
0: And what else should we know about this? How far along are you?
1: Okay. Well, great question. I actually wrote the entire novel. And then I went on a large hike. I'm a long distance hiker in Spain on the Camino de Santiago.
0: Oh wow!
1: And I had the whole thing, but it was almost through Nicholas's point of view. Once I went on that hike, I was like, "Why am I not telling this from Brandy's point of view?"
0: Oh, really?
1: So it's exciting to see the story evolve as I evolve and my experiences do.
0: Yeah, this is going to be the piece de resistance of your life.
1: It's exactly.
0: Looking like. It's really interesting. So, books and writing and clothing.
1: Yes.
0: Can we talk about that?
1: Oh
0: a little
1: my
0: bit?
1: Gosh! Thank you for bringing that up. As you already mentioned, I've got my WEFT sweatshirt on that I made. So I love to sew. I love to upcycle. I go to Goodwill or Salt and Light, and I find pieces that I really like. Then I'll cut them, sew them together, and give them new life, make them cool again.
0: Oh, that's awesome. Do you have a name for the entity that you operate under?
1: Yes. So my brand is Bootleg by BB. So I mentioned before that I'm a long-distance hiker.
0: Right.
1: So my trail name is Blackbird.
0: Okay.
1: And a lot of my friends call me BB. So when I put this together, it kind of made sense.
0: Yeah, that makes sense. I didn't know there are trail names.
1: Oh, yeah. Yep, absolutely. It's kind of funny. You'll be hiking with someone for 5 months and know everything about their life, but you don't actually know their real first name.
0: That's interesting. That's interesting. So how long have you been doing the reworking of clothing?
1: Okay, so I've been sewing probably for 10 years, but I think that I've really focused in on the upcycling clothing and selling them this year. Turning it into a business and making money, that's a new thing.
0: Yeah. And you go out to different events typically, or do you have a website that people should know about?
1: Yeah. So I have an Instagram. You can find me, Bootleg by BB. And then I just did my first ever pop-up at Bazaar Urbana about 2 weekends ago.
0: Oh, neat. Great venue. Great event.
1: Oh yeah. I had the best time. They had great music, great vibes.
0: Yeah. Well, that's so cool. Well, we want to get to a couple more songs before we're done here, and it always goes so fast. Let's talk about Larry Gates and Curb Service, one of my favorites, one of my wife's favorites, and probably one of your favorites.
1: Yeah, he's my super hot boyfriend. Love him. Larry Gates. So this is also The Jitters is one of my favorite songs. He wrote this about 15 years before he ever met me, but every time I hear it, I feel like he wrote it about me. So I was like, if I was to choose one of my favorite songs, this has got to be one of them.
0: Well, let's give it a listen.
1: All right.

0: Great stuff. That's Larry Gates and Curb Service, the Jitters on WEFT. Emily Atkins, Director of Logic Co-working, does so many other things, author and walker and work, do clothes and sew and all sorts of things there. But Larry is has a studio in Urbana, right?
1: Yes, he does. The Little Red Recovery Room.
0: Yeah, and he's working on some new stuff, I hear.
1: Yeah, he's putting a new album together. He's out in L.A. right now just writing songs,
0: awesome.
1: Working.
0: Awesome. That's fantastic. So I know we've just got a couple of more minutes left here. We're going to go out with a Dolly Parton song. Of course, we lost her this past year. What else should people know about Emily Atkins? I know we've covered a lot of stuff right now.
1: Yes.
0: Maybe we talk about Dolly?
1: Yeah. I mean, Dolly's our angel queen, one of my biggest inspirations. And honestly, like, after her passing, so much came out about her and her work and how inspiring she is and how big her heart was. And honestly, her humility, like, she was doing so much and just doing it for the satisfaction of being able to be an uplifter. And I really resonate with that. And I really respect that a lot.
0: Yeah. Yeah. She must have been a wonderful person. I've never heard anybody say anything bad about her. Married for what, 50 years, probably,
1: yes,
0: or more. I guess her last recording, we're going to hear, not now, but coming out soon, with U2.
1: Oh, wow.
0: She and Bono recorded something. I think it's going to appear on U2's forthcoming album.
1: Oh, wow.
0: Which is really, really special. She did a whole album of rock songs we've played some stuff off of in the past. Why River of Happiness?
1: Well, great question. it just kind of came to me, and I just was like, let's end this on a little uplifting note.
0: That's good enough reason for me.
1: Yeah.
0: Well, again, Emily Atkins, thank you so much for joining us here on My Favorite Vinyl. If people want to know more about Logic Co-working, where do you go online? You can go to Logic Co-working. You're on Neal Street.
1: Yeah, stop by. See me anytime. I'm there Monday through Friday. And then if you want to go, www.logic.work is our website, and there you can find more about us there.
0: Check it out. I've been there. It's a really cool place. Good vibe.
1: Thank you.
0: All right. Thanks again. Well, so we're going to go out with the song, a final favorite from Emily, from Dolly Parton. This is called River of Happiness.

Fun, beautiful song from Dolly Parton and River of Happiness. Just about 8:30, this is My Favorite Vinyl. I'm Don Tanner on a Monday. Once again, thanks to Emily Atkins, the director of Logic Co-working, for coming in today and telling us more about her and all the things that she does. And she'll have a, sounds like a book coming out before too long. It's, again, about just about 8:30, and as you're out and about this morning, take a little extra time and look back and forth a little bit as you're driving. Dense fog advisory until about 10 o'clock this morning. It was very dense as I was coming in this morning to the radio station. I think it was about, visibility was probably 25 yards or something like that. Mostly sunny today while the fog burns off and a high of 75. Then a starry, starry night tonight, a low of 51. And for tomorrow, sunshine. Be back with us in full force on Tuesday and a high of 77. It's 53 degrees right now. Going to go to the vinyl vault in just a moment. And this is, of course, WEFT. And thanks if you came out to WEFFest yesterday, had a great time. And it starts the beginning on our 45th anniversary of our fall fundraising drive. And for those who say WEFT is weird, we say thank you. And our 2026 fall fundraiser is a perfect time for you to support us via the Donate Now button at weft.org. Help keep WEFT odd and offbeat, diverse and different, and uniquely one of a kind. Down to the WEFT basement we go and head down to the vinyl vault and see what we can find inside. I'm sure we'll find more than Geraldo found all of those years ago. On this date in 1968, the Beatles' Hey Jude, backed with Revolution, hit number one in America. It stayed in the top spot, are you ready for this, for 9 weeks, the longest of any Beatle single. Today in 1972, the Temptations released Papa Was a Rolling Stone. The single is cut at that time to 6 minutes and 58 seconds because there's not enough vinyl on a 45 to handle what originally was the 11 minutes and 46 second album version. It's interesting. And finally, today in 1989, Jimmy Buffett published his very first book. It was a collection of short stories called Tales from Margaritaville that blended truth with confabulation. I'll play a little Buffett for you. I'm going to go back to 1981 for this one. It's My Job from the album Coconut Telegraph.

Head East Young Man, or actually South to St. Louis. That is Head East. And Love Me Tonight from their classic album, Flat as a Pancake. Also some Jimmy Buffett before that. A lot of folks think that song is James Taylor. Has that sound to it. Back from 1981, one of the first songs I played on the radio back at WPCD. A little nostalgia there. 21 in front of 9 o'clock Monday. I'm Don Tanner, and Harry and the Thief performances will be presented by Station Theater from October 22nd through November 1st. The genre-bending comedy by Sigrid Gilmer and directed by Lisa Gay Dixon is a futuristic sci-fi play involving a time machine and a plan. 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All right, I want to make sure I have the next song in here ready to go as I cue this up, and I'm going to tell you about some other couple of things that are kind of interesting before we go to a song I bet you haven't heard in a while. And some finalists were announced in the Illinois Broadcasters Association 2026 Downstate Illinois Silver Dome Awards Media Market. And what

Craft has been nominated for Radio Station of the Year. That's awesome. One of three finalists. And I'll also mention, not a big deal, but I've also been nominated for Radio Personality of the Year, one of three finalists. But WEFT, that's important. And the award ceremony is coming up in Springfield this Wednesday night. So I'll be there on behalf of WEFT. And hopefully we'll talk about some great things next Monday that happened Wednesday night. But to be nominated is fantastic. So we're happy about that. All right, we're going to play a song that I bet you haven't heard in a while. And going back to 1987, a top 10 record. I seriously haven't heard this in a while. Back in that time when I worked in Detroit at media-based research, we listened to radio stations, monitored them all over the country with cassette tapes. I won't get into all the details, but it was pretty interesting. We had to identify the songs in 10-second snippets. And anyway, this song was all over the place on radio stations, especially top 10 and adult contemporary stations back in those days. It's a song I bet you haven't heard in a while. It's from The Cutting Crew. This is WEFT.

Isn't that a cool band? Just recently discovered them. They are called The Rabbit Council, and that's from their new album, Someday. The song is Spin and Spin, group out of North Carolina. Also a song before that, I bet you haven't heard in a while. 10 in front of 9 o'clock, going to play a tribute song here in just a moment. Also, hopefully we can get to something new from Katie Pruitt and Veer Union before we go into jazz in a little bit. Well, the WEFT story began all the way back in 1975 when a group of community members decided that an independent radio station was needed and the free access to its airwaves was crucial. This year marks the 45th anniversary of WEFT's very first broadcast on 90.1 FM. 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Well, we played Dolly Parton a little bit earlier in the hour, and we lost another really great artist that may or may not have heard of, Duncan Sheik. He had a song out many, many years ago. He came out of the box with Barely Breathing and had a great career up until recently. Unfortunately, he passed away, I think, at the age of 59. We hadn't heard him on the radio too much in recent years, but people that like to go to Broadway heard him there. He actually has two Tonys for his work on Broadway, along with the one Grammy for his music. So I'm going to play a bit tribute to Duncan Sheik here on WEFT, a song called On a High.

Yeah, that's the name of that song, Crack the Code, brand new from Veer Union out of Austin, Texas, and a tribute to Duncan Sheik with On a High. A couple minutes in front of 9 o'clock, we're going to try to fit in a bit of Katie Pruitt's new song, Fools for the Fleeting, in just a second. Just about going to do it for me, Don Tanner. Be back next week. In fact, next week's guest is Urbana Mayor Deshaun Williams. He'll be back with us. And in 2 weeks, Monday, October 12th, join us for J.T. Barnhart, the president of OSF Healthcare. So again, thanks for listening or heading out the door at this point. And be sure to stay tuned for Monday Morning Jazz. It's coming up next. Be sure to make it a great day.

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And we're required to tell you to get in touch with everyone you've...

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Threesome.

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But thank you for your support either way. And we started off the program with something from Joe Louis Walker from his 2002 Evidence music release entitled Pasa Tiempo. The track we heard was entitled Love Like Blood, written by John Hyatt. And the band was Joe Louis Walker on guitar and vocals, Wallace Roney on trumpet. I don't think he was on that one, but we're going to play one more, so he's probably on that one. Barry Goldberg on organ, Bob Hurst on bass, Leon Chancier on drums, and Master Henry Gibson on percussion. And we're going to go on to one more tune from that same one, Joe Louis Walker composition, You Get What You Give, Joe Louis Walker.

your house.

Well, his last two tunes were about as blues as you can get. That was from Muddy Waters from his 1976 Blue Sky, which was a part of Columbia Records' release entitled Heart Again. And the two tracks we heard were both written by Muddy Waters, Little Girl, and prior to that, Cross-Eyed Cat. Muddy Waters was on vocals and guitar, joined by Johnny Winter and Bob Margolin, also on guitar, James Cotton on harp, Pine Top Perkins on piano, Charles Calmace on bass, and Willie Big Eye Smith on drums. Prior to that, we heard from another Chicago stalwart, a little bit after Muddy Waters, Joe Louis Walker, from his 2002 Evidence Music release entitled Pasatiempo. The most recent track we heard written by Joe Louis Walker was entitled You Get What You Give. Joe Louis Walker on guitar and vocals, Wallace Roney on trumpet, Barry Goldberg on organ, Bob Hurst bass, Leon Chancier on drums, and Henry Gibson on percussion. And it's noon at on Tuesday, September 28th, 2026. 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I'm your host, Rich Bressler, and you're listening to us on WEFT Champaign Community Radio for East Central Illinois, 90.1 FM, streaming online at weft.org and the WEFT app. Now it's time for a couple of public service announcements. Family STEM Night takes place tomorrow, Tuesday, September 29th, from 5:30 p.m. to 7 p.m. at the Martin Center, 1515 North Market Street in Champaign. You can join the Champaign Park District for Family STEM Night, hosted by the Illinois Science Explorers, a science outreach initiative from the University of Illinois. Bring the whole family for an evening packed with free pizza, hands-on science fun, and interactive experiments. Kids and adults alike will have the chance of exploring exciting STEM activities together, sparking curiosity and creativity. Whether you're building, experimenting, or just curious to learn something new, there's something for everyone. To help make this a low-waste event, we encourage guests to bring their own reusable water bottles. You can work together to reduce waste until you dive into the wonders of science, family style. Come hungry for pizza and ready to make memories. It says it's free with registration required, which would be with the Champaign Park District. And also, that same evening, Tuesday, September 29th, there's another episode in the Brain Health series at the Ogden Rose Public Library, 103 West Main Street in Ogden. You can join the Illinois Extension for a free Brain Health series at Ogden Rose Public Library. Health and family educator Emily Harmon will offer valuable insights and strategies to keep your mind sharp and recognize early signs of cognitive challenges. Whether you're interested in brain health for yourself or a loved one, these sessions are designed to provide practical knowledge and tools for all ages. They're from 6 p.m. to 7 p.m. There have been two already. The one on September 29th is Know the 10 Signs, presented in collaboration with the Alzheimer's Association. The session will help you recognize the early signs of Alzheimer's and other dementias. And on October 6th, Headstrong, learn about strategies to maintain brain health and prevent cognitive decline. And we, as we said before, we are in our fall donation drive, and we want to let you know that for those who say WEFT is weird, we say thank you, and our 2022 fall fundraiser is the perfect time for you to support us via the Donate Now button at weft.org. Keep WEFT odd and offbeat, diverse and different, and uniquely one of a kind. And also, there is a $10,000 match that is in effect, so if you can give us a donation, it will be doubled up until we get to 10,000. And since this is the first day of the drive, we're certainly not there yet, but we do encourage you to help us, and thank you for your support in the past and hopefully in the future. And now we'll go on to something from a new CD that we have here in the station from Mark Hummel. CD is entitled Road Dog, came out this year on Rockinitis Records. And the first track we're going to hear features the band of Junior Watson and Atson Funderbaugh on guitars, Wes Start on drums, Bob Welsh on piano, Keita Rowe on bass, and Mark Hummel is on harmonica and vocals. And this track is the title track entitled Road Dog, written by Mark Hummel.

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If the people one day desire life, then fate must answer their call. Their shackles must break and fall, and their night must finally lift.

That last set was from new CDs we have here in the station. Last two tracks were from Big Harp George from his 2026 Blue Mountain Records release entitled No Shortcuts. He wrote both of the tunes. Last one was Rusty Spoon, and before that, Ain't My Circus. He was on vocals and harmonica on all tracks. Aaron Linkton was on baritone sax. Kit Anderson was on guitar on all tracks. And let's see, doesn't... A lot of these others he's got. Chris Burns was on keyboards on all tracks. And Joe Kyle was on bass on those. And prior to that, we heard from another harmonica player, Mark Hummel, from his 2026 Rockinitis Records release entitled Road Dog. Most recent track we heard was entitled You Better Watch Yourself. That track had Anson Funderbaugh and Little Charlie Beatty on guitars, R.W. Grigsby on bass, and Wes Starr on drums. And we started the set with Road Dog, with Junior Watson and Anson Funderbaugh on guitars, Wes Starr again on drums, Bob Welsh piano, Keita Roy on bass, Mark Hummel wrote both of those tunes. And it's 12:25 p.m. on Monday, September 28th, 2026. You're listening to the Monday Lunch Bunch Blues. I'm your host, Rich Bressler, and you're listening to us on WEFT Champaign, live and local, 90.1 FM, streaming online at weft.org and the WEFT app. And we want to let you know that programming at WEFT is brought to you in part by Minuteman Press. 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Or by calling 217-355-0500 or in person at their new location in the shops of Knollwood Shopping Center at 2131 South Neal Street. And the underwriters are some of the people that support us, and we also want to, we would like to thank the following businesses for their generous raffle and silent auction donations at our 45th Weft Fest, which took place yesterday next door here. Some of them were World Harvest Store, Elm Street Coffee, Good Judy's, BR Bikes and Repairs, and Common Ground, and thanks to them and all the others. And we are now in our fall donation drive, and we do get money from the underwriters, and we certainly appreciate it, but our main support is from the listeners themselves. 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If you want to do it the old-fashioned way and call into the office, call into the studio when someone's here, like I am right now, you can call us at 217-359-9338, and we'll take your information over the phone. But either way, thank you for your support in the past and hopefully in the future. And now we'll go on to something from a 2018 Electrofy Records release from James Harmon. CD is entitled Fine Print, and the track we're going to hear is entitled In With the Grief, In With the Gravy, and it featured Jerry Hall and Gene Taylor on piano, Nathan James on electric guitar, Buddy Clark on bass, Alan West on drums, and James Harmon is singing, and I think he's on harmonica. Yep, he is on harmonica. James Harmon.

Those last two tracks were from a 2012 Evergreen Arts LLC release from Chuck Lavelle, a piano player who's played with a lot of people, mostly the Allman Brothers. But the name of the CD is Back to the Woods, and the band was Chuck Lavelle on keyboards and lead vocals. He was joined by Candy Staton on lead vocals on that last track. Chris Enghauser on stand-up bass, and Louis Romano on drums. That last track was entitled Mean Mistreater, written by Leroy Carr. The other guests on that, I think Candy Staton was the only guest on that one. Prior to that, we heard Back to the Woods, written by Charlie Spand, and that one featured Danny Barnes on guitar and tuba as well on that one, and that's basically it. Prior to that, we heard three tracks from a 2010 On the Air Records release from Lawrence Lebo. CD is entitled Don't Call Her Larry, because obviously she was a female singer. Volume 3, American Roots. The most recent track was entitled A Promise That I Can Keep, written by Lawrence Lebo, and it's listed as Western Swing. Prior to that, we heard Was That Love, and that one was listed as Jazz, written by B. Parker and L. Lebo, and Lawrence's Working Girl Blues, which is obviously a blues track, written by Lawrence Lebo, who was on vocals and did composing and arranging, Danny Croy on bass, Phil Parliff piano on guitar, Steve Mulligan on drums, Larry Bighouse David on piano, and Craig Fundiga on vibes. And prior to that, we started the set with a couple of tracks from James Harmon from his 2018 Electrofly Records release entitled Fine Print. Most recent track we heard was At the Flop House, and that one featured James Harmon on harmonica and vocals, Gene Taylor piano, Nathan James guitar, Alan West traps. And before that, we started the set with In With the Grief, In With the Gravy, Gene Taylor piano, Nathan James electric piano, Buddy Clark bass, and Alan West trap drums. And it's 1:01 p.m. on Monday, September 28th, 2026. You're listening to the Monday Lunch Bunch Blues. I'm your host, Rich Bressler, and you're listening to us on WEFT Champaign, community radio for East Central Illinois, 90.1 FM, streaming online at weft.org and the WEFT app. Now it's time for a regular feature of all of our blues programs here on WEFT, and all of our blues programs are every Monday through Friday in this time slot, 11:30 a.m. to 2 p.m., and also on Friday evening from 8 to 10 p.m., and on all of them, we'll let you know the Prairie Crossroads Blues Society blues gigs for the upcoming week or so. Today, Monday the 28th, 7 p.m., Devin Williams is at Blue Monday at the Alamo in Springfield, Illinois. On Wednesday, September 30th, 5 p.m., the Bubble City Playboys are at Peepa's Pub in Champaign. On Thursday, October 1st, 7 p.m., open mic night at Daily Sports Bar in Philo, Illinois. And at 7 p.m., the Blood Brothers are at Friends of the Blues 20th anniversary at the Clarion Ballroom. It doesn't say where that is. On Friday, October 2nd, 7 p.m., Denise LaGrassa is at the Lyran Social Club, Crossroads Blues Society in Rockford, Illinois. On Saturday, October 3rd, 2 p.m., fundraiser for Reverend Robert at Mattoon Moose in Mattoon, Illinois. 6:30 p.m., the Painkiller Blues Band is at Artesia Brewing in Thawville, Illinois. At 7:30 p.m., Candy Foster and the Shades of Blue are playing at the UIUC Homecoming Celebration in the Downtown Plaza in Champaign. And at 8 p.m., Kilborn Alley Blues Band is at the Rose Bowl Tavern in Urbana. And on Sunday, October 4th, 3 p.m., Candy Foster and Shades of Blue are at Sunday Blues at Pop's Place. That's Prairie Crossroads Blues Society for the upcoming week or so. If you want to check it out online, go to prairiecrossroads.org and click on the calendar for the week that you're interested in.
And we want to let you know that this hour of programming is made possible in part by Common Ground Food Co-op, located in Lincoln Square Mall. Common Ground is a Champaign-Urbana's only community-owned grocery store specializing in local and organic foods. All are welcome, and no membership is required to shop at Common Ground Food Co-op. 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And the thermometer shows that we're at about $1,000 now, so we've just started our fund drive, so that's pretty good, but keep up the good work, and like I said, it will be donated, or it will be matched, excuse me. And now we'll go on to something from a new CD from Keb Moe. CD is entitled The Breakdown, came out this year on Concord Records, and we're going to hear a track written by Keb Moe and Zach Allen, and Keb Moe is on everything on this one. He's acoustic guitar, lead vocals, and also on backing vocals. And it's entitled They Don't Make 'Em Like They Used To, Keb Moe.

That last set was from new CDs we have here in the station. Last two tracks were from the Trevor B. Power Band. CD is entitled Two Crows, came out on Farm 189 Records this year. Last track was entitled The Fire Burns, which featured Trevor B. Power on guitar and vocals, Steve Holly on drums and percussion, and Dave Fields on guitars and keyboards. Prior to that, Puddles of Blood with those same three people on it, joined by Laura Kate Marshall on background vocals, both of those written by Trevor B. Power. Prior to that, we heard a couple of tracks from a new CD from Keb Moe. CD is entitled The Breakdown, came out this year on Concord Records. And we heard a couple of tracks that he performed solo on. The most recent one was Stitched Up Heart, written by Keb Moe, who his real name is Kevin Moore, and Rebecca Correa. And prior to that, we heard They Don't Make Them Like They Used To. Again, Keb Moe was solo on it, written by Keb Moe and Zach Allen. It's 1:25 p.m. on Monday, September 28th, 2026. 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I'm your host, Rich Bressler, and you're listening to us on WEFT Champaign, community-supported and volunteer-run radio, 90.1 FM, streaming online at weft.org and the WEFT app. Now it's time for a couple of public service announcements. Harry and the Thief performances will be held at the Station Theater from October 22nd through November 1st. The genre-bending comedy by Sigurd Gilmer and directed by Lisa Leigh Dixon is a futuristic sci-fi play involving a time machine and a plan. Performances will run Thursday through Saturdays at 7:30 p.m. and on Sundays at 2 p.m. For more information, you can go to the stationtheater.com. And the Champaign Urbana Spinners and Weavers Guild will be having their 2026 winter show and sale on Friday, November 6th, and Saturday, November 7th at the Hessel Park Church. The event is open to the public and includes demonstrations and vendors. Parking is available at the church. Friday's times are from 3 p.m. to 8 p.m. Saturday's times are from 10 a.m. to 4 p.m. For more information, you can go to CUSWG.org. And we do want to remind you that we are in our fall donation drive here at WEFT, and we have a $10,000 match. 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But either way is fine by us. But thank you for your support. And now we'll go on to something from a 1996 Red House Records release from Guy Davis. He has a whole band listed, but I cannot, because of the way that it's printed on the page, I just cannot read it. But I know Guy Davis is on guitar, six-string guitar. He's on vocals, guitar, harmonica, washboard. And I don't know who else is joining him, but I know he does have a band. But the first track we're going to hear from this CD, which is entitled Call Down the Thunder, is Minglewood Blues, written by Noah Lewis, Guy Davis.

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Get up, wash your face. You gotta leave this place. The Lord is calling.

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wife and son. There have been times out on the road when I'd give everything I have to see your faces once again, to hold you in my arms one more time. And every time I walk out that door, I walk out loving you. And when I come back loving you. But if something should happen,

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Sitting in the park,

Those last two tunes were from a 2018 Earwig Music release from Les Copeland. CD is entitled One More Foot in the Quicksand, and Les Copeland was solo on both of those, playing everything and singing, and he wrote the tunes. The most recent track was entitled This Fool Will Never Know, and prior to that, Gone. And before that, in that last set, we heard we started a set with three tunes from a 1996 Red House Records release from Guy Davis. CD is entitled Call Down the Thunder. And this one, he did play with a band, I think, on most of his tracks, but I just cannot, because of the way that it's printed on the CD player, on the CD paper inside, I cannot read who else is in there. It does say, I can read that Guy Davis was on guitars and harmonica and washboard and vocals. So he was the main guy, but he did have a band backing up. I just don't know who they are. I can't read it. And the most recent track we heard was entitled The Road Is Calling, written by Guy Davis. Before that, Thanksgiving Day, written by Guy Davis. And we started the set with Minglewood Blues, written by Noah Lewis. And it's just about 1:51 p.m. on Monday, September 28th, 2026. I want to thank you for having listened to the Monday Lunch Bunch Blues. I've been your host, Rich Bressler, and you're listening to us on WEFT Champaign Community Radio for East Central Illinois, 90.1 FM, streaming online at weft.org and the WEFT app. And want to invite you to stay tuned after I take care of some more business, which is more this time than usual, for the National Native News coming up at 2 p.m., followed by the Bento Box World Music at 2:05. And want to let you know that this hour of programming is made possible with the support of Big Grove Tavern, 1 East Main, in the heart of downtown Champaign. 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Their hours are Monday through Thursday, 11 a.m. to 9 p.m., Friday, 11 a.m. to 10:30 p.m., excuse me, Saturday, 10 a.m. to 10:30 p.m., and Sunday, 10 a.m. to 8:30 p.m. And we do want to acknowledge, WEFT would like to acknowledge the following local businesses for their generous raffle and silent auction donations at our 45th West Fest, which took place yesterday. Next door at Seven Saints Beer Outdoor Beer Garden, and thank everybody that showed up and contributed. But here are some of the local businesses that contributed. Lazy Daisy, the CU Spinners and Weavers Guild, one of our other neighbors, Live Action Games, Plant Mode, and Krannert Center. 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And it looks like so far we've had about $1,000 donated, which is certainly a good start. And we do want to thank everybody for their interest. And for those of you listening in East Central Illinois, the weather, last report from University of Illinois Willard Airport, fair sky, 70 degrees with virtually no wind. This afternoon, mostly sunny, high of 77. Tonight, clear, low of 53. Tomorrow, sunny, high of 82. Tuesday night, mostly cloudy, low of 61. Wednesday, partly sunny, low of 85. Wednesday night,
mostly cloudy, low of 70. Then after that, we got rain coming. Thursday, 60% showers likely, high of 82. Thursday night, 70% showers likely, high of low of 60. And Friday, 60% showers likely and a high of 70. And we'll take you out of here on this. This is listed as a new CD in our station, but it really isn't. But we just got it. It's from B.B. King, entitled How Blue Can You Get? This won't tell me the band, but I know B.B. King's on guitar and vocal. And it's Every Day I Have the Blues, written by Chapman, B.B. King.

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Fall is here, and the Japanese Conversation Table, or JCT, is back in session. Practice your Japanese with native and non-native speakers alike while playing fun games like Uno, Karuta, and more. Everyone is welcome. The JCT meets every other Thursday in the Alina Union basement from 6 to 7 p.m. The next meeting will be on October 1st.

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I'm DJ Magana here to bring music from Japan straight to the airwaves of East Central Illinois. 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That's 217-359-GAME. All right, before we get back to the music, I have a couple more public service announcements for you, and then I'll be returning in a little bit with a Japanese word of the week. Interested in building a career in Japan while using English? You can join the Jelper Club Campus Info Session, exclusive English-speaking jobs in Japan, to explore distinctive career opportunities with leading companies and investment firms, and learn how Jelper Club can help you access them. No Japanese proficiency is required to attend this session. October 1st, 2026, 5 p.m. to 5:40 p.m. in Gregory Hall, room 321. Japan House will be open from 4 to 6 p.m. for homecoming on Friday, October 2nd. You can stop by and have a bowl of tea and sweets at their homecoming matcha cafe and enjoy viewing the progress of the Ogura Sato Annex. Walk-ins are welcome. You can catch up with fellow University of Illinois alumni, friends, or family with a bowl of freshly whisked matcha and a wagashi, which is a traditional Japanese sweet, as you visit the inside of Japan House.

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Make It Champaign-Urbana provides programs to assist new residents in getting connected to the community through the Shambana Welcome Crew. 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This week's episode of the Bento Box is also brought to you by the Japanese word furusato. Furusato is a word that means your hometown. It has a connotation of nostalgia and attachment to where you came from, and originally referred to a longing for your hometown after moving to Tokyo, but has become a more general word over time. Let's use furusato in a sentence. Furusato ni kaeritai. I want to return to my hometown. Hisashiburi ni furusato ni kaerimashita. I went back to my hometown for the first time in a while. Toku hanarete itemo furusato wa itsumo kokoro no naka ni arimasu. Even when you're far away, your hometown is always in your heart. Here are some tunes that are from different artists about furusato. First, I will play Dynamic Ryukyu, a beautiful anthem by Akira Ikuma about the Ryukyu Islands of Japan where Okinawa is located. Then we will hear Shakshine by Wednesday Campanella, which is basically a rapid-fire song tour through Hokkaido's sights, foods, products, geography, and attractions. Finally, I will play Morning Musume's Osaka Koi no Uta, a pop song about love and breaking up, but with the twist that it's written in the Japanese Kansai dialect.

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It's 4 o'clock and time for the WEFT Courier, a daily information service of WEFT. 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Here's today's edition of Democracy Now! 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

0: 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I'm Maeve Conran, the managing editor of Rocky Mountain Community Radio. 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Today on Sprouts, we'll hear about the drought here in the Rocky Mountain West, how it's exacerbating wildfires.
1: We have an increasing dominance of unwanted wildfire because it's rooted in an extraordinary drought.
0: Its impact on farmers.
2: We will probably be putting water in tanks, in municipal water, and dig a basin around each plant, and we're going like you would house plants and keeping them alive, if at all possible.
0: And the crisis on the Colorado River.
3: Those cuts have been deeper than usual. They've happened sooner than usual. So it's really painful for people who depend on water for their income.

0: federal firefighting resources in the Mountain West were stretched thin this summer as prolonged drought worsened fire conditions. Rocky Mountain Community Radio's rural climate reporter Caroline Yonas has more.
1: In years past, land managers might have let a fire started by lightning burn on parts of the landscape where it was good for the ecosystem. But this year, the U.S. Forest Service took a full suppression approach to all fires. That's amid a sweeping restructuring of the agency and a move to consolidate firefighting operations within the Department of Interior. Vicky Christensen, former Forest Service chief, says fire is fundamentally a land management issue, and the agency needs to look at it holistically, from before ignition to recovery after the fact.
2: How do we work towards resilience, a coexistence with fire in the right place, truly risk management, and not just operational risks, but our risk transferring to future generations and everything in between?
1: She says the full suppression strategy ignores science and creates unnecessary risk for firefighters who are already stretched thin. Three firefighters died in June during a burnover event in a fire near the Colorado-Utah state line. Caroline Yanez, Rocky Mountain Community Radio.
0: We'll hear more from Caroline later in the show when we hear how the drought is impacting agriculture in the region. Well, one of the many wildfires that we experienced in the Mountain West this year is the Gold Mountain Fire. That burned nearly 40,000 acres in western Colorado after it ignited in late June. Almost overnight, a small city popped up to feed, house and support the firefighting operations. KVNF's Brody Wilson takes us inside the incident command post.
3: You'll see crews, even when they're going to chow, walking in line.
4: It's early morning at the Ouray County Fairgrounds in Ridgeway. A crew of firefighters crosses the gravel toward breakfast in a single-file line. Nobody ordered them to. It's how they move on the fire line, where your place in line is how the crew keeps count of you.
3: And if you stay in a line, you have accountability for every single person in your crew.
4: That's Christy Thompson, one of the public information officers on the Gold Mountain Fire. The crews are headed toward breakfast, and breakfast here is an operation of its own.
5: Right now, we are serving 900 for breakfast. And that's almost every day, too.
4: Shamari Bailey is the head cook. 900 breakfasts. Days ago, this was a county fairgrounds. Today, it's a town of nearly 1,000 people. Hundreds of tents, streets of office trailers, showers, laundry, its own security. This is the incident command post for the Gold Mountain Fire. I asked Bailey why he does this.
5: I do it because someone has to. You know, people are out there fighting the fires for us, and we got to serve them. They have to eat, you know. We got to get them bulked up.
4: They have to eat more than most of us can imagine.
3: The amount of calories that are in a day's amount is about 5,000. Because they have to go for the maximum that people would need when they're out on the fire line to ensure that they are getting the proper nutrition.
4: Behind the mess tent are several refrigerated semi-trailers, a supply chain that thinks days in advance.
5: We order in bulk. We order ahead of time. We always stay ahead of the grind, so that way when the meal comes, we're prepared to make that meal. So we have 7 meals prepared in the reefer unit.
4: The kitchen is just one address on what the team calls Main Street, rows of trailers where the sections work, supply, planning, medical. Tyler Nathy is one of the operations section chiefs.
6: Sure, so we've got the main camp here, ICP, here in Ridgeway at the fairgrounds, and we're supporting close to 700 firefighters and associated support staff out of this location. And we also have another, what we call a spike camp, up near the Highway 50 and Cimarron Road area. Incident-wide, we're getting close to about 1,000 people. We really kind of set up a little mini town.
4: But none of this is improvised. When a complex incident management team gets the call, the town comes with it.
6: Yeah, so anytime a team that's like ours, a complex incident management team gets ordered, we have a standard set of stuff that comes with us on a pre-order, essentially. So we like to come and be as self-sufficient as possible. so that we're not putting extra strain on a community when we come in.
4: And one of the most surprising things, there are no volunteers in this camp. Every cook, every driver, firefighter is a trained, paid professional. They've come from more than 30 states, among them a tribal crew, the Shingle Springs Band of Miwok Indians from California, and one ambulance crew getting ready to head out to the fire line to provide on-site medical care if necessary is local.
7: You know, it's a mobile camp, kind of like the camps they set up for military personnel overseas. It's pretty impressive logistics. They throw it all together in a day or two. There's showers, there's a chow hall, kind of like a little city.
4: Reuben Farnsworth is a paramedic with the ambulance service in Delta County. On the fire line, he handles the small stuff, twisted ankles, altitude sickness, and stands at the ready for the worst.
8: We sure appreciate your being here, and I hope you have a real boring fire.
7: Everybody hopes we have a boring fire. So do we. Have a good day.
4: This pop-up city at the Ouray County Fairgrounds exists primarily to protect resources like infrastructure and structures themselves, but also our beautiful public lands. The west, middle, and east fork of the Cimarron, for example. The places where many of us locals take our kids camping. The people protecting these lands, some of them designated wilderness areas, know what that's worth. Operations Section Chief Tyler Nathy grew up in Grand Junction. He's camped those lands with his family.
6: I think this is 23 years in this industry for me, and you know, something I got into. I enjoyed being outdoors and fell into the Forest Service and you know, started work in that, and sort of just kind of fell in love with being able to give myself to something bigger than myself.
4: Near the mess tent, there's an information board. Every morning, the team posts fresh maps so crews coming off the line can see the whole picture of the fire that they're fighting. And one corner of that board is saved for something else.
3: And then we always want to make sure any of the thank yous that we get, these are all for the folks that are out on the fire line, and we want to make sure they feel appreciated.
4: The morning that KBNF visited, that corner of the board was pretty bare. And if you're wondering what to give, the camp doesn't need your money or your stuff.
3: So when we have people wanting to donate and we try to redirect them to local resources instead, it's because we've got everything we could possibly need here already.
4: Everything except the one thing that doesn't come on a pre-order. So make a poster, paint a banner. Thank you, firefighters, from your kids or your business or just your front porch. For KBNF News and Rocky Mountain Community Radio, I'm Brody Wilson.
0: A dismal snowpack and the prolonged drought are putting the Southwest's farmers to the test this year. Western Colorado's peach orchards have been trying to get by with less water, but even one especially dry year can have long-lasting effects. Rocky Mountain Community Radio's rural climate reporter, Caroline Yanez, earlier this summer paid a visit to one orchard in Palisade, that's in western Colorado, to find out how they're coping.
1: It's getting warm in Palisade, Colorado, as Bruce Talbot meanders through rows of peach trees. With just a look, he can tell how many days until a peach should be picked, whether its pit is split, and whether you'll want to buy it at the grocery store.
9: See those, they'll pick both of those because you're that color, orange color, that's what they're looking for. And that one's a good sound peach.
1: He's one of the owners of Talbot Farms, one of Colorado's largest peach growers, which his family has operated for over a century. They have around 200,000 trees, and each year they plant about 5,000 more as older orchards become less productive. All that is to say, Talbot knows a thing or two about peaches.
9: Appearance sells the first peach, flavor sells the second peach. So if it doesn't taste good, they're not getting another one.
1: But this has been an extraordinarily challenging year for Talbot and his fellow Palisade fruit growers. There was virtually no snowpack in the headwaters of the Colorado River. And when March broke records for high temperatures, what little snow there was melted off fast. That meant that Talbot started picking peaches about a month earlier than usual. Now he's worried he may not have enough water to finish out the harvest.
10: We have never had the canal shut off. We've had some really tight years. 77 was tight, 2002 was tight, where it was nip and tuck on whether we would finish the season or not. Right now, there's not water to do that.
1: And that will have impacts well beyond this season. Peach trees take a long time to grow. Talbot says he won't start pulling significant fruit off a tree to sell until it's been in the ground for 4 years. But when the water situation is so uncertain, that makes it hard to plan.
10: With that kind of lead time, what next winter's going to be? I've already made my decision for 27. I've made some decisions for 28 already. I can't turn on a dime.
1: In the past, farmers like Talbot haven't worried as much about water conservation because there was enough to go around. But now it's a bigger consideration because peaches are thirsty crops and demand for water is rising. David Sturley, a research scientist at Colorado State University who studies tree fruit, estimates that it takes about 3 feet of water per acre to grow peaches.
11: So they're fairly water intensive, especially compared to the amount of precipitation that we tend to get here, which I think on average is about 9 inches a year and lately has been about 5 or less.
1: But he says most farmers think peaches are worth the water.
11: The way I try to think of that is basically if you're trying to calculate per gallon of water used, how much money can you make off of it? What kind of economic impact you can have with that? And I think peaches are pretty high on that list.
1: He says peaches can bring in anywhere from $10,000 to $35,000 per acre, way more than alfalfa or corn. To use Talbot's phrasing,
10: peaches pay the bills. Peaches are as consistent as anything we grow, and the markets are as consistent.
1: It's why Talbot Farms has invested so heavily in its peach orchards and why he's willing to go to such great lengths to make sure his orchards survive this drought. He's thinking about contingency plans if the canals run dry to keep his trees from dying.
10: We will probably be putting water in tanks, be municipal water, and dig a basin around each plant, and we're going like you would house plants and keep them alive if at all possible.
1: In the longer term, Talbot knows that in the Colorado River Basin, there will be less water to go around for agriculture as the climate continues to get warmer and drier. He's hoping his high-value peaches can withstand that seismic change, but the uncertainty around water supplies is making that much more challenging.
10: This industry can absorb a higher cost of water than a lot of your other crops can, as long as it's there. If it's just not there, then this has to go away as well. Hope we never go that far.
1: In the meantime, Talbot is hoping for monsoon rains to get him to the end of the peach harvest, but he's not holding his breath. For Rocky Mountain Community Radio, I'm Caroline Yanez.
0: 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I'm Maeve Conran, the managing editor of Rocky Mountain Community Radio, a coalition of community and public radio stations in Colorado, Wyoming, Utah, and New Mexico. Today, we're hearing stories from our coalition covering the historic drought that we're experiencing right now in our region and what it means for wildfire, agriculture, and water resources. The hot and dry weather that began last winter continued into the spring and summer. And as we've been hearing, the impacts have been wide-reaching in the Rocky Mountain West. Cities have restricted lawn watering. Farmers have been forced to cut use. Rafting and fishing outfitters had their seasons cut short. And plants and wildlife that depend on our streams have suffered. This is exacerbating an existing crisis on the Colorado River. And we've just had a new set of rules finalized by the federal government that calls for California, Arizona and Nevada to take significant cuts to their water supply from the river for the next 2 years. Well, that was a topic that was under discussion during a recent Rocky Mountain Community Radio statewide call-in show. It was co-hosted by our rural climate reporter Caroline Yanez and Luke Runyon of the Water Desk that's at the University of Colorado in Boulder. One of the guests on the show was Shannon Mullane. She reports on the Colorado River and water issues for the Colorado Sun. Shannon began by explaining just how bad the current drought is.
12: This winter was pretty memorable, I'd say. As a water reporter, I spent all my time in the winter looking at snowpack graphs. And so we saw some of those records being broken as soon as January. That just continued. You mentioned the really warm heat wave in March. And, you know, it just kind of became a really tough summer for everyone. We had, as you mentioned, farmers really taking some heavy hits. And it was a hotter summer, I believe, a drier summer. You know, I think we just had the warmest October through July period on record for Colorado. And we're 88% of the state is experiencing some level of drought right now. Also, to top it off, our reservoirs are low, as if we needed more things happening. You know, I think it was around maybe half of the norm for this point in the year for our statewide reservoir storage. You know, people have likely heard about empty reservoirs. Sometimes when the water gets low, we also have issues with toxic algae blooms. And of course, there have been boating and fishing closures. So there's lots of good things going on. We are in an El Nino year. We'll see how the El Nino turns out.
13: With the policy around the Colorado River, that there have been these changes so far, we've got some new guidelines from Reclamation. Walk us through those. What have the reactions to those new federal guidelines been like?
12: Oh, this has been a very big deal. So if you haven't tuned in to Colorado River stuff at all over the past 3 years, you know, we should know that there have been these really tense negotiations happening. People really just haven't been agreeing between the different basin states. And so these huge announcements have been coming out since late July about what to do after 2026 when the rules that have been governing huge reservoirs in the basin expire. After 2026, it's kind of been this cliff that people needed to plan around. And so, you know, one of the things that came out, the federal government, the Bureau of Reclamation, announced earlier this year a 10-year agreement. This is shorter than some other options they considered, and that drew some pushback. People weren't super excited about that. It creates some uncertainty when normally with water, you need to plan for decades. And so that 10-year agreement sort of set up guardrails, but minimums and maximums for how much water Lake Powell, one of the main reservoirs in the basin, can release, what cuts might look like. And then, of course, big news, they released a plan for the next 2 years. You know, with this structure, every 2 years, they decide how to plan for the next 2 years. And that's when we started hearing about these really painful water cuts. Those cuts are for Arizona, California, and Nevada. And people have been pushing it back against those. You know, we heard a little bit about lawsuits happening. Maybe you've seen those in the news. But the cuts are big. It's 1.25 million acre feet. That's a lot of water for both 2027 and 2028. The feds are also releasing less water from Lake Powell through the Grand Canyon to Lake Mead. Colorado, New Mexico, Utah, and Wyoming, they're mainly being called on to conserve water and really help avoid extremely low water levels at Lake Powell.
13: So let's focus on Colorado specifically. How has Colorado dealt with this really dry year? Who's feeling the most pain out of that whole range of water users that we have in the state? And how are maybe different regions of the state strategizing with the limited water supply?
12: Right. So when we're talking about water in Colorado, or in general, really, we're paying attention to cities, farms, industrial users, environmental groups, recreation. A lot of different people have a stake in each year's water supply, right? Everybody does. And so in a year like this, though, some of the people who take the first hit, a really big hit and a direct hit, are farmers and ranchers around the state. We mentioned this a little bit already, but people have been needing to cut their water off sooner. You know, the state has this whole department that goes around and manages the water supply. So they're sort of like water cops, basically. And so at certain points, if the water, depending on the people's water rights, they have to get cut off earlier if there's not enough to go around. Those cuts have been deeper than usual. They've happened sooner than usual. So it's really painful for people who depend on water for their incomes. It's, you know, there's small businesses or large businesses, but water's fundamental for farmers and ranchers. In some cases, people have come together at the local level to figure out how they can share water, how they can kind of team up to get through a year like this. But it's been really painful. People are watching their bottom lines. And I think in cities, you know, in some cases, cities have started doing water restrictions earlier in the year than usual. And in others, you know, smaller communities might be nearing the, like, really straining their water supply, nearing the end sort of their water supply. Maybe people have heard of La Vida. That's a city that's really been struggling this year with its water supply. I talked to folks in Beulah, Colorado. They were impacted by the Aspen Acres fire. So not only were they impacted by fire, but all of a sudden they had drought issues before that. They were already straining their water supply. The fire then damaged their infrastructure. So it's really compounding effects. Residents in urban areas are impacted in different ways. Sometimes it's just about not being able to water your lawn as much. You know, people are really, really trying to figure out how to come to terms with a drought year like this one.
13: We should touch on the Colorado River Basin's two largest reservoirs. They grab a lot of headlines and a lot of coverage, Lake Powell and Lake Mead. They're the nation's two largest reservoirs, and they both hit record lows this summer. What does that mean for the Colorado River Basin? You know, how do these two large reservoirs that, you know, are sit downstream, you know, Lake Mead outside of Las Vegas, Lake Powell on the Arizona-Utah border, how does what happens down there find its way back upstream to the upper basin states, like here in Colorado?
12: Well, when we have really historic lows at these two reservoirs, it means a lot of uncertainty for the basin, long story short, and that can have a lot of ripple effects. I think, you know, I was in a meeting on Monday where they were talking about the status of these two reservoirs. These are huge bodies of water, by the way, right? If anybody gets the chance to go see them, you should. But over the past 20 years, they've really just been declining. And earlier this month, Powell was about a fifth full. And basin-wide, I believe the reservoir storage is down to a third of the total capacity. This is for 40 million people, right? Like, this is a huge system with huge economic impacts. And so, you know, the state of the storage in the basin is not good. There was a report that came out earlier this summer from experts who are basically saying, they're looking at this winter and they're saying, if we have a dry year like 2025, accessible storage in the basin would be pretty much depleted. And that would be devastating across the board. If we have a better year, something like 2023, that might give 2 years of cushion before we'd be back in the same situation. So it's a very challenging situation to be in. And so people are really trying to grapple with this, and it can have some economic impacts. We talked about the pain agriculture is feeling, but it can also mean the price of water can change or increase. I talked to an expert recently who is saying that older water rights have suddenly shot up in value because they're coveted at this point. And you know, Colorado, we don't draw from Powell or Mead. Like you mentioned, they're downstream. So, you know, geographically, we don't draw from them. That would be really hard to do. But we are tied together. We're tied together by a century of agreements, litigation, policies, everything. So what happens to Powell and Mead, we watch really closely. The federal government doesn't play as direct of a role up here as it does for Arizona, California, and Nevada. So the impacts on us are different. But there's one big factor I've been watching a lot recently, and that is legal threats. So Arizona, for example, has made some legal arguments and kind of building a case that upstream states aren't sending enough water downstream. This has potential implications maybe down the road several years, depending on how things go. But the argument that they're making could lead to mandatory cuts for upstream states like Colorado. And, you know, they're basically saying that they're arguing that we might be out of compliance by the end of this month. And so it's pretty interesting discussions happening in the basin.
0: That was Shannon Mullane, who reports on the Colorado River and water issues for the Colorado Sun. She was a guest on a recent statewide Rocky Mountain Community Radio call-in show that was co-hosted by our rural climate reporter, Caroline Yanez, and Luke Runyon of the Water Desk at the University of Colorado in Boulder. That's it for Sprouts. You've been listening to a roundup of reporting produced by Rocky Mountain Community Radio and member stations. Our contributors this week were our rural climate reporter, Caroline Yanez, Brody Wilson of KVNF in Paonia, Colorado, and Luke Runyon of the Water Desk at the University of Colorado in Boulder. The show was produced by me, Maeve Conran. I'm the managing editor of the Rocky Mountain Community Radio Coalition. The Sprouts theme music is Torpedoes on Tuesday by Poison Control Center. 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I'm Maeve Conran in Longmont, Colorado. 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
4: Hi, welcome to Food Sleuth Radio, where we help you think beyond your plate. I'm Melinda Hemmelgarn, a registered dietitian and investigative nutritionist on a mission to connect the dots between food, health, and agriculture and find food truth. And today I'm honored to welcome my guest, Ms. Niaz Dori. She is the coordinating director for the North American Marine Alliance, or NAMA, and has been serving in this role since 2008. Ms. Dori has been a community organizer for over 35 years, working on environmental, social, and economic justice issues. A life-changing moment came in 1994 while at Greenpeace. She was asked to switch from organizing in communities fighting for environmental justice to organizing fishing communities. And from the start, she recognized the similarities between family farmers' fight for a more just and ecologically responsible land-based food system and that of community-based fishermen fighting to fix the broken sea-based food system. She has worked with small-scale, traditional, and indigenous fishing communities to fight against the corporate takeover of the ocean and the privatization of the marine environment and fishing rights. Ms. Dori has received widespread recognition for her work, including being named as a hero for the planet by Time magazine, receiving the Spirit of Farm Aid Award, and the prestigious James Beard Foundation's Leadership Award. Welcome, Niaz.
5: Thank you, Melinda. Nice to be with you.
4: So we last spoke in 2018 about the similarities in challenges faced by both fishing and farming communities, specifically with regard to corporate concentration. Do you feel that since 2018, we have made progress in these areas? Where do we stand today?
5: Unfortunately, I don't think we've made progress since 2018 when it comes to ending corporate concentration or corporate control over our food system. Where we have made progress is building a stronger movement. We've had a lot of tumultuous years over the past 8 years, politically speaking, that has made fighting corporations and their control over our food system a lot harder. But I think, as it often happens in these times of corporate manipulation of the political system, we tend to come together a little bit more closely as movements and advocacy organizations. And so I feel that that's where our success has been, is cementing some of the relationships as well as further drawing those parallels across our food system. As you may remember, at the time, I had just stepped into a dual role of not only being the director at NAMA, but also at the National Family Farm Coalition. And I think over the last 8 years, I've seen how the relationships that we've been working to build have gotten stronger. There has been a greater understanding amongst the land food system advocates around the struggles of the seafood workers and fishing communities. But we have yet to make the strides we want to make from a policy perspective to be able to release our food system from the control of corporate domination and corporate players.
4: Mm-hmm. And I think that since 2018, there have been signals that we need to be working harder and faster towards re-regionalizing our food system. So I'm thinking of the COVID pandemic that we experienced, food safety issues, and we have seen more climate disasters also accelerating. And I recently joined a group that focuses on ocean plastic. So I bring to our conversation today that additional perspective of what's going on in the oceans and how much I respect those who go out to sea and bring back such delicious food for us. And you know, Niaz, I have always been an advocate for helping consumers question, where does our food come from? Who is producing that food? And under what conditions? And I thought maybe we could start our conversation there. Where does our seafood come from?
5: Yeah, starting there is a good start, but I think it's important to kind of roll back the tape a little bit and start at what people learned about where our seafood comes from during the times of COVID lockdowns. As many of us learned during that time, not only that there was a farm not too far away or a fishing boat not too far away, and we got a firsthand view of the people who have their hands in the soil or in the water bringing us the food that we eat. Unfortunately, we seem to suffer from short-term memory loss. There is all the lessons we learned during COVID have, not all of it, but a lot of it has evaporated as we refocused our attention on convenience and availability, regardless of the cost. So I think one of the things I want to invite people to do is, even if you're not dealing with a lockdown situation, just remember that that farm that was down the road from you or that boat that was down the road from you, they're still there. They're still producing your food. They're still catching your fish. You just have lost touch with them. And the more in touch we are with those sources, the better chances we have of eating food that's better for us. It's better for the environment from which they come, and also better for those people whose hands brought us that food. Chances are they are getting paid a better price, or more of the money that they are getting paid is actually going to them instead of the middle of the chain that has become the usurper of power and profit over the last few decades. So going back a little bit and tapping into that memory is really important.
4: I am so glad you mentioned that, because what we saw after COVID, when we relied more on local producers, was a more resilient model that I would hope we would be working for. And to your point about detachment, in a recent interview you did, you said something really important. You said the more detached we are, the more in jeopardy we are.
5: But you're absolutely right. The more detached we are, the more in jeopardy we are, and the more in jeopardy our ecosystems are. And it's not easy for every single person who is living on this planet to have access to regionally or locally caught seafood. I get that. At the same time, one of the reasons that we've become so reliant on seafood in so many different places is, one, we've lost our access to some of the more traditional foods that we used to be able to eat in different regions. So we're looking for other foods to eat. I also don't want to deprive people of the amazing food that the ocean does provide us, but there is a way to get that without leaving a humongous footprint in our wake. There are many

0: stay attached to still learn about the sources of seafood, even if we're living in Iowa or in Nebraska or somewhere in the rust belt of the country and not necessarily the sea belt of the country. But those opportunities are available today when they weren't at the time that I stepped into my role at NAMA, where those businesses were just beginning to operate as community-supported fisheries that we learned from, of course, farmers operating community-supported agriculture. And now those businesses have flourished. They have grown into those that are not just offering CSFs, community-supported fisheries, but you can buy from them one-off if you wanted to, and they'll ship it directly to your door. Or in some cases, in the middle of Vermont, there's a couple who go and fish in Alaska and they bring their catch back to Vermont and people go to the parking lot and pick it up. And so there's so many more opportunities available to us today that there was before, even a few short years back. COVID helped that because some state-based regulations ended up changing where we had struggled. I'll give you the state of Rhode Island, for instance, the ocean state that prohibited the sale of seafood from boats directly to restaurants. COVID hit and the doors were opened after years of struggling to change those policies. Suddenly a pandemic changed those policies. So in Rhode Island, again, the ocean state, that's the irony for me, where you couldn't find the attachment to your seafood because it was prohibited, suddenly it's available. So whether you're in an ocean state or you're in the corn state, you can now be connected to your source of seafood, feel good about it, get it from fishing communities that are not only caring about the ocean, but also how they're treating that animal, the values that those farmers that we've gotten to know that bring to their chickens and their pigs and their lettuce and their tomatoes, these boats and fishing people are applying to the salmon and the cod and the shrimp and the crabs and the lobsters that they're bringing to our plates. So that attachment is possible. We just have to look for it.
1: I have to ask about the Rhode Island policy. How on earth did such a policy take hold in the first place where restaurants could not buy fish right off a local fisherman's boat?
0: That's a good question that I still don't know the answer to. I can give you another example of the city of Boston. When we first started the community-supported fisheries work that we were doing in around 2008, 2009, we wanted to have this one community-supported fisheries deliver to the Boston neighborhoods. We come to find out that even the city of Boston did not allow seafood on public property. And if you did allow it on public property, no other food could be present. That meant you couldn't have seafood at a farmer's market or a food festival. And we had to work to change that. And I wondered why Boston, the Bay State in this case, Massachusetts, the Bay State, why is it that that law exists to a boat that wants to sell directly to the customers, yet on Fridays, you can have a whole market full of seafood that's imported from wherever. Not trying to be xenophobic about this, but just pointing out the fact that some of these antiquated policies probably came into play at a time when someone flexed their power muscle and no one was there to pay attention until there was an opportunity that arose. And we stood there and said, wait, why is it that that can happen, yet the boats that are landing right here can't sell their catch? We changed that policy. We worked with local, actually the organization that really was instrumental in our fight in Boston with the Sustainable Business Network of Massachusetts. We worked with them, and to our surprise, during Mayor Menino's reign, we ended up taking that ordinance back and making availability of seafood at farmers markets around the Boston neighborhoods possible. And this is the same thing we experienced with North Carolina. When I was down there back in the 2010s, when sale of seafood directly from the boats was not happening, and I was talking at a public hearing, and a county commissioner got up and said that all we were going to do was kill people. Like, do you think that fishermen are there to kill people? The last thing the fishing industry wants is the kind of disruption in our food value system that we've seen

0: with mass production of lettuce and tomatoes. They are caring for the fish. They're making sure it's taken care of well. Yet those who benefit from controlling the seafood value chain have planted these policies, have planted these thoughts that we've had to undo and help people, in some cases, public officials, board of health, and other agencies to unlearn what lobbyists have taught them and have them experience what it really means to reconnect on a municipality by municipality to their source of seafood. At the time, you could ship seafood in the middle of the country and you couldn't sell it to the neighborhoods in Boston, which seemed really ridiculous to me.
1: Yeah. Let me take one break, Niaz, because I want to remind our listeners that if you're just joining us, you are tuned into Food Sleuth Radio, and today we are joined by Ms. Niaz Dorie. She is the coordinating director for the North American Marine Alliance and has been serving in this role since 2008. Now, Niaz, I want to get back to this one question. Where does our seafood come from? And you mentioned something that's important, and that is the health focus. So I can see where there might be some questioning about, is everybody following the rules in terms of following care for their catch? Are they keeping it cold enough to keep it safe, et cetera? But I would think that the health departments around the country, and especially along the coastlines, would monitor that, would make sure that if you had a license to catch and sell fish to the public, that there would be some sort of inspection going on your boat to make sure that the fish are being held at a safe temperature. Is that what's going on?
0: Well, the shift in the system that we have been fighting for is to allow the boats to sell their catch directly. Up until that fight began, boats were only required to keep the fish as fresh as the dealer that they were selling it to wanted, and in the condition that that dealer would want it. So if you were catching, and I don't want to get too much in the weeds of it, but just to give you an example, here in the Northeast, if you were catching what's called groundfish, hake, haddock, cod, all those fish, all you had to do was gut it, gill it, put it on ice, and the dealer would get it from you. The health inspection would happen on the dealer's side. Their facilities had to be ASAP certified, which is, God, I can never remember what that acronym stands for.
1: Hazard Analysis Critical Control Point.
0: Yeah, that. But the boats weren't required to have that until you were beginning to sell directly to consumers. You were not required to do anything other than make sure your fish is kept on ice till you pass it on to your dealer. Now, when so many of the boats that we work with are selling directly to their consumers, they have created their own standards. They have created what would be their control points. We wrote up a whole document that we shared with the city of Boston and the state of Rhode Island's Board of Health to show them what fishermen were doing who did not want to sell to a middle of the chain entity and wanted to operate on their own, to guarantee for them that they were following the rules, because the last thing they want is to hurt anybody. So we had to do that. And I remember the first time in Boston, we were told the 2 days before the Boston Local Food Festival, where we thought we could have seafood, but we were told we couldn't. A couple of days before, I get a phone call from the Board of Health saying, we're going to let you guys do this. And we knew it was a test. And we had our ducks in order. We had all of our equipment there. We had all the thermometers there. The Board of Health inspectors came with their posture. I knew they were ready to catch somebody in something, but there was nothing wrong to catch anybody in. This is the moment that people in the fishing sector had been waiting for. They wanted to show that they could do even more than the processors and the middle of the chain was doing before. They wanted to show the care they shown for the animals when they caught it. They wanted to show people that the fish that comes directly from their boat actually looks different, doesn't smell like anything because it's still fresh. The rigor mortis is still there. So you know the fish just died not very long before that. This is the moment that they wanted to have, and they were not willing to let the wrong temperature destroy that moment for them. They're still not willing to let something like wrong handling of the fish to destroy that for them. That's why that movement continues to grow and lean further into the values that they've adopted. Otherwise, people would be getting sick right out of the gate, and you wouldn't have the expansion of the community-supported fisheries as it has been, and all the values-based seafood businesses that have grown since then. In 2011, I was given a keynote talk at the Business Alliance for Local Living Economies. I put up the first map from the Local Catch website. There was like maybe 13 red dots on it. And if you look at that website today, you will see that the map of where you can get seafood from, there's all the red dots that indicate all those businesses that are now doing things based on a set of values that they hold near and dear to their heart. That movement is growing. And all they want to do is show folks that you can get seafood that represents the same values that you want to be represented in your lettuce and your tomatoes and your pigs and your chickens, but now it's being represented in the seafood that you want to eat. And there is places where you can find that.
1: Yeah, foodborne illness is not good for the person who gets it, but it's also really bad for business.
0: Oh, for sure.
1: So congratulations to all who came together and worked on those food safety rules and regulations and all of those people who are following them. It keeps everybody healthy.
0: That's right.
1: All right. I wanted to mention again that Local Catch website. What is that in case people want to learn more?
0: Yeah, localcatch.org is the website. And there is a functionality in the website where you can put in your zip code. And the closest place where you can get seafood that's living up to those values, or at the minimum aspiring to live up to those values. We are not saying every single business is perfect, but honestly, I'm sitting here thinking about the alternatives of the Tysons and the Cargills and the Caterpillars, all of whom are now dabbling in seafood, by the way, and have been for a while. I see them and I see the fishing communities that maybe out of the, I forget how many, 9 values that are on the Local Catch website, some of those businesses are taking 5 of them. Their aspirations is to reach all those 9 values. I look at them and I see potential. I look at Cargill and ConAgra and Tyson and Caterpillar and all of those, and I see corporate takeover. I see corporate consolidation. I see what's happened to our pigs and our chickens and the way that they've been kept in captivity for so many decades. And I see the pollution and the health issues that comes from that and the food worker safety issues that comes with that. For me, hands down, I know who I would be supporting, even if they didn't tick all those 9 values.
1: Exactly. I want to touch on something you just mentioned, and that was captivity and pollution, because that leads me to think about farmed fish. And from my perspective, if somebody asks me, how do I select fish? I generally point consumers to the wild-caught label, because I personally want to avoid farmed fish because of the research that I've done looking at when fish are in confinement. They are in close contact. There are opportunities for infection. I don't know what the percentage is, but they can be given antibiotics. And I've also investigated what farmed fish eat. And oftentimes it's a soy pellet, and that can be combined with some other unsavory ingredients. So my direction is to look towards the wild caught fish whenever possible. What do you want to say about farmed fish?
0: First of all, I agree with you in terms of directing people to wild fish, especially when it comes to the top 3 seafoods that are eaten in this country, or top 2 being shrimp and salmon, Atlantic salmon in particular. Whether you're eating wild fish or you're eating farmed fish, for us, there are 3 things that everyone has to keep in mind. There's issues of scale of operation, there is the issue of who owns it, and there is the issue of to what end. The scale of operation is really important. The industrial aquaculture, the factory fish farm world, is operating under the same guise that the factory land farm world has been operating. And even their rhetoric is the same. They say we got to feed the world's growing population, and therefore we just need to grow more, kill more, all of this. And not surprisingly, they called this expansion of factory fish farming and factory fishing in general the Blue Revolution, which shouldn't be a surprise because it is modeled after the Green Revolution that brought us factory farms. So that's pretty clear to us. That scale of operation is unsustainable. We've seen it happen on land, and it is not going to be any different on the water. Having said that, aquaculture, farmed seafood, is not a new concept. Indigenous communities have been growing fish in conjunction with rice paddies, for example, for millennia. But they've done it at the right scale, with the right level of care, and for feeding their communities, and the facilities or those farms are controlled by the community. So the scale is the right scale. The operation being owned by the community rather than the multinational corporations just looking for a way to make more money is important. And the fact that they're doing it to feed their community instead of doing it to feed the global economies of scale is really important. So those are the three factors that we look for when someone says, hey, what about this farm? So what's the scale? Who owns it? And to what end? Much of the industrial fishing that we oppose is the wrong scale. It's pushing the boundaries of the environment. It is being controlled by those multinational corporations, and it's being raised to feed the global economies of scale. And their excuse is we got to feed all these people. And the reality is all those people knew how to feed themselves until we started to take their land away and their fishing rights away and their ability to process and sell their own food. You just get out of their way and they can feed themselves. So that's sort of our opinion on industrial aquaculture. We do work with aquaculturists or aquafarmers, as we call them, that are appropriately scaled. They're raising some finfish. A lot of them are in the shellfish bivalve business or kelp or seaweed business. But even in those cases, the scale is important. Who owns it is important. And to what end is important. There's a company called Cook Aquaculture, for example, that wanted to privatize thousands of acres of prime oyster water off the coast of North Carolina to control it for their own operations. Not up until not that long ago, Exxon and Shell were talking about privatizing thousands of acres of the ocean to grow so-called kelp for energy. All these issues come into play when we make our decisions. So to the extent that you can, eat on a small scale, eat seafood that you can identify the source of, venture towards wild as much as possible. And if you can find scale appropriate aquafarmers, then go for it.
1: We are going to have to close. I would love for you to come back and continue this conversation because there's so much more to talk about. But is there one last message you want to leave our listeners with?
0: I think the last message to leave folks with, eating seafood that is close to your values is really not that hard. Just don't be bullied by the blue washing of the industrial sector. They are there for making money and for building on their operations and profits. There are people out there who are there to feed you and to leave the smallest footprint on the ocean. They're there for you to find them. Make the effort and you will.
1: I will provide a link to the North American Marine Alliance website as well as Local Catch so that people can learn more. But I want to just thank our listeners for joining us. Remind everyone that Food Sleuth Radio is produced by Dan Hemmelgarn for KOPN in Columbia, Missouri. But most of all, I want to thank my guest, Ms. Niaz Dori, Coordinating Director for the North American Marine Alliance. Niaz, thank you so much for your work and for sharing time with us.
0: Thank you, Melinda. It's always good to talk with you, and let's do it again.
1: Absolutely.
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0: From Washington, D.C., this is On the Ground. After months of the U.S. strangling Cuba with an illegal oil blockade, several members of Congress held a shadow hearing on Capitol Hill about the deaths, hunger, and crippling impact of this medieval-type siege.
1: The blockade deprives Cubans of all necessities for the right to life, health, and an adequate standard of living under international covenants and the U.N. Declaration of Human Rights.
2: When you cut off the fuel supply of the country, you cut off its water, food, and hospitals, and send it back to a pre-industrial stage of development. Starving a healthcare system in Cuba of life-saving supplies is as devastating as watching a hospital get bombed in Gaza.
3: There are 7,000 containers that are sitting across the world and are not being delivered to Cuba based on State Department activity. The United States of America has been fighting a proxy war on behalf of the Cuban-American aristocracy in South Florida.
4: We have to talk about Cuba every single day until it becomes part of our algorithm.
0: All that and much more coming up. Welcome to On the Ground, Voices of Resistance from the Nation's Capital. I'm Esther Averam. Well, for the final show in this current series on unheard voices, we turn our attention to people speaking out about the fuel blockade on Cuba. But as these are very tumultuous times, first, some headlines. Hundreds of delegates walked out of the UN General Assembly on Thursday, and thousands more protested outside to register their disgust at Israeli Prime Minister Benjamin Netanyahu, who is wanted for war crimes, visiting the United States again. Donika Katovich, National Director of Code Pink, was among those protesting.
5: It's absolutely shameful that the architect of the genocide in Gaza is allowed to come to the United States over and over and over again and have the red carpet rolled out for him when he is wanted by the International Criminal Court for war crimes and for genocide.
0: This year's General Assembly gathering is believed to be the first when presidents of two countries at war with each other both spoke. The speech by President Trump, roundly denounced as disgraceful, included more threats of annihilation to Iran, a country of nearly 100 million people. The speech by Iran's President Mahmoud Pezeshkian affirmed Iran's determination to defend its sovereignty. Since we last reported on the U.S.-Israeli war on Iran, the front has expanded with Ansarullah, known in the West as the Houthis, retaliating against an attack and more than a decade-long siege by Saudi Arabia. Ansarullah has bombed Saudi oil infrastructure and taken back control of key territory along the Red Sea coast, including the strategic Bab el-Mandeb Strait, where they are blocking passage of Saudi oil. Results of the Bab el-Mandeb and Hormuz Straits both being closed include the rising price of oil, which again is fluctuating above $105 a barrel, exorbitant prices for diesel and fertilizer, and widening economic woes. Ben Norton of Geopolitical Economy Report explains why the recent rise in interest rates above 5% for U.S. bonds is connected to the war and is a flashing danger sign for the U.S. economy.
6: If you look at the yield on the 10-year Treasury note, this is the most important U.S. Treasury security because it establishes the benchmark rate that is used in other parts of the economy. So mortgage rates, car loan rates, they're all set based on the 10-year rate, using that as the benchmark. And you can see that in the lead up to the U.S. war of aggression against Iran, which was launched on the 28th of February, you can see that the 10-year yield was actually falling a little bit. However, as soon as the U.S. launched this war, you saw a significant increase in the 10-year yield. And a big reason for this is because central banks around the world were selling their U.S. Treasury holdings in order to intervene in the foreign exchange market to stabilize their currency, because there's been so much inflationary pressure. And this is because the U.S. war against Iran caused oil prices to skyrocket, which caused gasoline prices to skyrocket. And oil and gasoline are used to transport pretty much all goods around the world. Whether they're transported on ships or on trucks, They need a lot of oil to transport these goods. So you saw this inflationary shock through the global economy.
0: As of early Friday, September 25th, 2026, the yield on the U.S. 10-year Treasury bond is 5.19%, near its highest level since 2007. There are dramatic new developments in the case of Nolan Wells, the Mississippi teen who went missing and was found dead after a July 4th holiday outing. After a Mississippi grand jury declined to indict anyone in Nolan's death, attorneys for his parents presented results of the examination of his cell phone. The team also presented results of the Mississippi state autopsy, which the family only gained access to after the grand jury completed its work. Attorney Lisa Park told reporters Thursday that the autopsy results do not support the grand jury finding that Nolan's death was likely caused by drowning.
7: No fluid or debris is within the airways. GI tract, unremarkable. The stomach is empty. What this means is that there's no water in the stomach. There's no water in the lungs. And there's no water in the throat. And yet, the grand jury, if you read through that, especially at the end, what they want to determine is an accidental drowning. But this is their own medical examiner's report.
0: The team of attorneys and independent investigators, headed by Ben Crump, announced that it will hold another press conference during the week of September 28th with the examiner who conducted the independent autopsy. In D.C., the fight continues to end the military occupation and to send the National Guard troops home to their various states. In the same militarist vein, the Trump administration is raising new alarms with suggestions that his proposed Triumphal Arch, which would adjoin the Arlington Memorial Bridge, also be a station for drones and snipers. But neither the arch nor these military plans have final approval. Finally, in culture and media, a constitutional crisis may be developing as the White House continues to bar some reporters from MS Now, CNN, and Politico from some White House functions after a judge ordered that Trump could not ban them because of perceived negative coverage. Rapper Macklemore has announced a Free Palestine tour with dates already scheduled for Dublin, London, and Paris, after he was fired from the tour of pop star Ed Sheeran for speaking out for Palestine. If you're in D.C., the WPFW Jazz and Justice Festival is happening Sunday, September 27th from noon to 7 p.m. in Malcolm X Park, with headliners including Brandon Woody and several WPFW programmers, including yours truly, speaking and hosting community discussions. On the grounds discussion will be at 2 p.m. at the nearby Josephine Butler Center, and we'll be discussing fighting against extrajudicial killings, both at home and abroad, living in the age of U.S. boat strikes in the Caribbean, ICE, and Gaza. And finally, the celebration of life for artist and educator Alan Uzeki Nelson will be held on Wednesday, September 30th at 10:30 a.m. at Union Temple, 1225 W Street, Southeast Washington. Uzeki is best known for his weathering steel sculptures around D.C., including his monument, Here I Stand, dedicated to Paul Robeson, along the Georgia Avenue corridor in Northwest D.C. He made his transition peacefully during the weekend of September 19th at his home near Malcolm X Park. He was 88 years old. Uzeki Nelson Presente. And those are headlines and happenings. Up next, breaking the silence about the U.S. blockade on Cuba. Stay with us.

0: This is On the Ground, Voices of Resistance from the nation's capital. I'm Esther Averam. Well, after months of the U.S. strangling Cuba with an illegal oil blockade, several members of Congress held a shadow hearing on Capitol Hill about the deaths, hunger, and crippling impact of this medieval-type siege. The hearing, sponsored by Representative Delia Ramirez of Illinois and Representative Ilhan Omar of Minnesota, was held Wednesday, September 2, 2026, on Capitol Hill. The witnesses included Suzanne Adderley, president of the National Lawyers Guild and a member of the Bureau of International Association of Democratic Lawyers, Felix Sharp Caballero, former director of Behavioral Health Integrations for the state of Michigan, Dr. Tanya Zachrison, trauma surgeon and professor of surgery at the University of Chicago, and the Reverend William Turner, senior pastor of Empowerment Temple in Laurel, Maryland.
1: Good afternoon, everyone. Thank you for being here. I'm Congresswoman Delia Catalina Ramirez, and I have the honor of representing Illinois' 3rd Congressional District. And for over 200 years, the United States has used the Monroe Doctrine to justify a paternalistic, violent, and damaging approach to relations with our neighbors in Latin America and the Caribbean. We know that through military intervention or targeted sanctions, from Monroe to Trump, our legacy across the Western Hemisphere has been pain, destruction, and distrust. And today, despite history having shown us that peace and democracy can't be realized through strongmen, United States imperialism, or unilateral military intervention, the U.S. has established even another blockade against Cuba. In July, I had the opportunity to visit Cuba with Congresswoman Dexter, Congresswoman Ledger Fernandez, and Congressman Pocan to hear firsthand accounts about the humanitarian crisis unfolding on the island. My colleagues, Congressman Jayapal and Congressman Jackson, also visited the island earlier this summer, and we were all heartbroken and shocked by what we saw. Plain and simple, our 60-year-long imperialistic policies, including immoral, inexcusable, cruel blockade, have contributed to the dire conditions that Cubans are facing every single day in Cuba right now. Through my conversations with civil society, religious leaders, entrepreneurs, journalists, former, and many other Cubans, one thing was clear. Under the pretense of freeing the Cuban people, the United States government wounds them, cuts them off from access to reliable infrastructure, economic opportunities, and a thriving life on the island. Trump and Rubio continue to exacerbate a crisis of displacement, a situation that for many Cubans has made it impossible to stay and realize the self-determination in their own land that they deserve. From what I heard directly from the Cubans, many feel like they're forced to migrate. But when Cubans decide to leave behind their land because of U.S. policy and to look at the United States with hope, they're then confronted by the U.S. outdated immigration system and Trump's administration's white nationalist agenda. It's an impossible choice for them. You face hunger, illness, and destitution in your own land, again in part due to U.S. policy, or the abuse of ICE and CBP in the United States. Case in point, during my trip, I met a mother who was deported, ripped apart from her one-year-old daughter and her U.S. citizen husband, a family separated by inhumane policies over a year ago, who I just said, well, you gotta keep the hope. You know what her response was to me? How do I keep hope? How do you tell a mother to keep hope when there is no hope that I'll be reunited anytime soon? Even facing those hardships, I heard directly from Cuban people their desire for new relationships based on cooperation and diplomacy. It's why we have to demand an end to the blockade. But we have to end the sanctions, and we have to end the siege on the Cuban people. We have to change course to realize our collective liberation. We have to honor our dignity, our shared humanity, and sovereignty at home and abroad. It's why we have to immediately pass Rep. McGovern's U.S.-Cuba Trade Act to dismantle the embargo, Rep. Velasquez's Cuba War Powers Resolution, and we have to assert our congressional authority as well with the Good Neighbor Act. We have to become good neighbors. We have to recognize our shared struggle. But this hearing is an opportunity to hear directly from witnesses who have direct relationship with Cuba, family there right now, or those that have been there directly and are seeing the impact of our policy on the Cuban people in Cuba and in the diaspora every single day. With that, I'd like to recognize Congresswoman Omar for any opening remarks, and then we'll go ahead and get to the witnesses.
2: Thank you so much, Congresswoman Ramirez. Good afternoon, everyone. I want to thank you all so much for joining us for today's briefing on this crucial issue. Just like Ramirez and many of my colleagues who are here, I had the opportunity to visit myself and see the destruction and devastation caused by our sanctions on the island. And recently, my own daughter was part of an envoy that was trying to be good neighborly and trying to make sure that they were bearing witness, but also providing support. We all are deeply concerned by how the U.S. policy over the decades have contributed to the human rights crises in Cuba, and it is no exaggeration to say that the Trump administration's actions have exponentially worsened conditions on the ground. The Cuban people face frequent blackouts, particularly devastating for the delivery of consistent and adequate Medicare care. They lack access to basic needs like food and medicine. And yet this administration continues to claim that Cuba is carrying out an assault on the United States, when in reality, it is the Cuban people who we are carrying out assault on and who are suffering. We have seen time and time again throughout history that these long-arm tactics simply do not work. Instead, they punish civilian populations, entrench global and local inequality, and foster anti-American sentiment. Today, I look forward to hearing from our witnesses not only about the effect of these measures on the Cuban people, but on the long-term future of the country as a whole and the prospect of normalizing U.S. relations in the years to come. Thank you to Representative Ramirez for gathering us today, and I yield back.
1: Thank you, Congresswoman. I would like to now introduce our witnesses. Reverend Dr. Robert Turner is a strong advocate of social justice and a defender of the poor, including a monthly walk from Baltimore to Washington, D.C. to demand reparations. In late May of this year, he traveled to Cuba with a fact-finding delegation and was very moved by what he saw there. Thank you so much, Reverend Dr. Robert Turner, for being here with us. Suzanne Adali is president of the National Lawyers Guild and a member of the Bureau of the International Association of Democratic Lawyers, where she also serves as an alternate delegate to the United Nations. She participated in a fact-finding trip to Cuba last month and contributed to a report on the trip that will be shared with Congress. Thank you for being here. And Felix Sharp Caballero is a political analyst and former director of behavioral health integrations for the state of Michigan. He was born in Cuba, but while still a small child, moved to Detroit, where he grew to adulthood. His extended family remained in Cuba, and his wife and her family live on the island now, giving them constant communication with the difficulties that people are living there every single day. Felix, thank you so much for being here with us. And virtually with us here today, Dr. Tanya Zacherson is a trauma surgeon and professor of surgery at the University of Chicago. How am I going to forget the Chicago name? And has visited Cuba frequently throughout her life. Her research is focused on structural violence domestically and globally. Dr. Lackerson, thank you so much for being here and sharing your testimony with us. With that said, I do want to, in fact, start with testimony. I want to thank you all for being here again. And I want to remind our witnesses here with us today and virtually to speak loudly so that we can hear you clearly. And we're also recording so that we can go ahead and play it as we stream it for others to hear. Ms. Adeli, you are recognized for 3 minutes of your testimony.
3: Thank you. The U.S. economic blockade on Cuba violates Jus Cogens norms of international law and the UN Charter, particularly the principle of sovereign equality under Article 2.1. For over 3 decades, the UN General Assembly has passed annual resolutions by overwhelming majorities condemning the blockade and demanding its end. The UN Human Rights Council has also affirmed that these unilateral coercive measures breach international humanitarian and human rights law. Despite global consensus, the blockade not only continues, but has been intensified since January of 2026. New measures, including a crippling fuel embargo affecting all economic and social sectors, coercive actions against individuals in key industries, and extraterritorial secondary sanctions that infringe on the sovereignty of third states. These actions are accompanied by U.S. threats of illegal military aggression. The U.S. justification that Cuba poses an extraordinary threat to national security is legally untenable. A small island subjected to six decades of economic warfare cannot credibly threaten the United States. Likewise, Cuba's designation as a state sponsor of terrorism is arbitrary and politically motivated, and it contradicts objective counterterrorism criteria and ignores documented violations by other states, undermining the credibility of the list itself. Cuba is under siege. The blockade deprives Cubans of all necessities for the right to life, health, and an adequate standard of living under international covenants and the UN Declaration of Human Rights. It constitutes collective punishment against civilians for exercising their self-determination, a foundational principle of international law. Many legal experts argue these acts amount to crimes against humanity under the Rome Statute, involving inhumane acts causing serious bodily harm and conditions aimed at physical destruction. And given documented expressed U.S. objectives of the blockade, such as those in the Lester Mallory's 1960 memorandum, there is also a legal basis for genocide. Successive U.S. administrations have acted as though they are not bound by sovereign equality, peaceful coexistence, or self-determination. This is underscored by the killing of over 200 civilians on fishing boats throughout the Caribbean, criminal acts with no legal justification. At stake are not only the lives of millions of Cubans, but also the integrity of the international legal system itself. It is imperative to end the impunity of the Trump administration for crimes committed against Cuba and elsewhere. We support U.S. negotiations to end the fuel siege, provided they fully respect Cuba's sovereignty. If that proves impossible, the international community must find ways to end complicity in these crimes and defend its own sovereignty against the blockade's extraterritorial effects. Thank you.
4: Thank you, Ms. Abeli. And finally, but certainly we're really looking forward to hearing your testimony, Mr. Sharp Caballero, you're recognized for your 3 minutes.
5: Thank you, Madam Chair. Madam Chair, I testified today at great peril. There's a lot of hate and hostility in the Cuban-American community, but to be silent would be betrayal. Thank you for inviting me to participate here today. I'm Felix Sharp Caballero. I hail from the great state of Michigan and the all-important 7th Congressional District. With my parents, Louis and Olaida Sharp, I migrated to the United States with my brother, in 1966. My father did so before us. At that time, there were no Afro-Cubans leaving Cuba, not a single one. When I was born in Cuba, I did not attend school. My parents did not own property, nor could we access health care. You see, Cuba, prior to 1959, was an apartheid state, supported by the United States of America. The Sharp family were able to leave Cuba during those trying times, thanks to the United States Navy at Guantanamo Bay, where my father and my aunts and uncles worked as civilian employees on the base. Within Cuban society in Caimaneta, they could only shine shoes or serve as housemaids. My uncle, Harry Sharp, went on to manage the officers' mess club, CPO club, at Guantanamo Bay for 4 years. I visited Gitmo at the invitation of base commander, interestingly enough, in celebration of Cuban-American Friendship Day. We are one of the first and largest Afro-Cuban families to immigrate to the United States because the Cuban apartheid state run by Bautista and supported by the United States of America simply did not allow it or made it very difficult. My family is large on the island too, and though I grew up in the city of Detroit, they remain very near and dear to me prior to current travel difficulties. I would travel to Havana 3 or 4 times a month sometimes. I'll soon return again in order to return original I-130 immigration forms to my wife. Madam Chair, Frederick Douglass noted that the limits of a people's submission measure the injustice imposed upon them. 70 years has fraught an injustice on the Cuban people the world has ever seen. The injustices perpetrated today on the Cuban people has reached the point, quite frankly, of genocide. We are using hunger, lack of medicine, electricity to cook and draw water, food, and basic hygiene products like sanitary napkins for women young and old, and the lack thereof on the Cuban people to achieve the economic overthrow of the Cuban government. There are 7,000 containers that are sitting across the world and are not being delivered to Cuba based on State Department activity. The United States of America has been fighting a proxy war on behalf of the Cuban-American aristocracy in South Florida for 70 years now. That the majority of my fellow Americans do not agree with. Those policies and practices are being implemented with greater efficiency today, Madam Chair, than they have ever been. Monday of this week, I had a conversation with my cousin, Dr. Nasis Reyes Caballero, who was recovering from chikungunya. And it was a very difficult conversation. As director of the Institute for Immunology in Havana, he sees what's happening on the ground regularly. If you are diagnosed with cancer in Cuba today, it is a slow death sentence. The medications are not available. The chemotherapy is not available. I spoke with my cousin, Dr. Raul Calderin Sharp, yesterday, who oversees infant mortality and prenatal care in Havana province. And they know the power is going to go out for 2-3 minutes maybe. The hospitals are receiving special consideration for electricity. They know that the power is going to go out. When it goes out with 15 babies on a ventilator, they know that they're going to help the ones who are going to struggle, but you know, some of those babies are not going to recover when the power comes back on. And so babies are dying. And Madam Chair, this is a genocide, unlike one we've not seen recently so close in the Western hemisphere of our world. It's time for the United States Congress to address this matter. And Senate Bill 136 and H.R. 7521 are on the table. Depending on how things happen here in the next couple months, if there's an opportunity in 2027, we must move quickly to eliminate the blockade of the Cuban people. Thank you.
1: Felix, thank you so much for your testimony. Suzanne, Reverend Turner, and Dr. Walber, the portion of you providing your testimonies has ended. I want to start the line of questions with something Felix, you said. To be silent would be a betrayal. I would add, to be silent would be a betrayal to humanity. It's exactly why the shadow hearing is happening right now. So I want to thank you all for your witness and for how eloquently you made it clear for us to understand the moment that we are living and the responsibility that we have. Dr. Zacherson, in your recent writing for The Lancet, you describe the collapse of healthcare infrastructure in Cuba under unilateral U.S. sanctions as a form of manufactured ruin that targets the most vulnerable. In your experience, how do financial compliance barriers, like the state sponsor of terrorism designation, directly restrict U.S. academic institutions and medical providers from sending routine trauma supplies and educational resources to partner facilities on the island?
6: Thank you very much for the question. The state-sponsored terrorism designation is extremely debilitating, not just because Cuba can no longer participate in international financial exchanges and institutions, but because what it does is it creates the sense of overcompliance of academic institutions, medical technology companies, and anything in terms of people wanting to engage in scientific exchange with Cuban researchers. As an ironic example to that point, I actually received a grant at the University of Chicago from the Free Thought Institute to study the impacts of the sanctions on the free exchange of ideas and research between American and Cuban scientific researchers. And it was all lawful following the sanctions regime and whatnot. Our own legal counsel office at the University of Chicago said, no, we're recommending you do not go. It is not a good time. And they had a litany of very tepid reasons. But the basic idea is sanctions over compliance. Institutions are frightened to touch Cuba, to do anything with Cuba. Cuba can no longer engage with the scientists that have National Institutes of Health grant because there's no free flow of resources or finances between countries. And to be honest, frankly, Americans and American patients are going to miss out, and they are missing out, because Cuban scientists and clinician scientists in particular are developing incredible work and research developments. For example, they have a new medication called NeuroPro, which is for cognitive impairment with Alzheimer's dementia, and has had very, very exciting clinical trials with that, with improvement in dementia at close to 1 year. There's medications for diabetic foot ulcers that actually reduces the risk of amputation for people with foot ulcers that was developed in Cuba as well as a vaccine for lung cancer and many, many more examples. American patients with Alzheimer's, with lung cancer, with diabetes are being denied access to these therapies and treatments because we can't invite our Cuban researchers and we can't engage in clinical trials here in the United States. So the Cubans were going to Canada, for example, to test out NeuroPro, to test out the Alzheimer's medications, but we can no longer engage in that. So it's frustrating in terms of the scientific free flow of information and ideas.
7: Yeah. Well, Doctor, I just have a couple more minutes, but thank you. This is very, very critical. I think what I hear you say is that American patients are now being denied critical treatment because of this blockade. Thank you. I want to move on to Reverend Turner. You've long advocated for shifting systems away from punitive measures towards frameworks that fear harm. Looking at U.S.-Cuba policy, decades of severe sanctions that failed to achieve their stated political goals while inflicting immense hardship on everyday citizens, particularly Afro-Cuban communities, how do you think a restorative justice framework can transform U.S.-Cuba policy from one rooted in coercion to one focused on reparative diplomacy and mutual dignity?
8: Oh, it is without a doubt that the Cuban people, especially Afro-Cubans, deserve and are owed reparations from the United States government. Right now, what we are seeing is, as I stated in my testimony, a constructed crisis that the fault and the perpetrator is the American government. The economic embargo, the current blockade, and people that are suffering is a direct result of American involvement. And in my book, Creating a Culture of Repair, I talk about how the consequences of actions have generational repercussions. And with this 64-year embargo, due to a complete disagreement in politics, not that Cuba has ever been an aggressor or wage war against America, but America is the one, in fact, that has basically, for the last 64 years, waged war against Cuba. An embargo is an act of war, and it's a one-sided war. A blockade is an act of war, and it is a one-sided war. Well, to this day, the Cuban people have never sent a bomb towards America, and only has sought to have peace. And we only had one president in the recent memory, Obama, go to Cuba himself. And Marco Rubio, who speaks against it so much, has never once set foot in Cuba except for Guantanamo Bay and the U.S. facility there. So it is without any hesitation that I say that the Cuban people definitely deserve repair from the United States of America for the harm, the continued harm, that the government of our country has done to them.
0: That was the Reverend William Turner, Senior Pastor of Empowerment Temple in Laurel, Maryland. You're listening to a shadow hearing on Capitol Hill, held September 2nd, 2026, about the impact of the U.S. oil blockade on Cuba. This is On the Ground. Now back to the hearing.
9: Stand for something or fall for anything. I'm safe.
7: Now we defer to Congresswoman Omar so that she can ask her 5 minutes of questions.
10: Mr. Caballero, you know, you and I have in common the fact that we're both part of the diaspora. And we don't hear, unless we get the opportunity to visit Cuba, we don't hear from Cuban voices like yours. And the voices that we hear are the ones that, you know, don't understand that sanctions sometimes is worse than a bullet. It's a slower death. And it's a heart devastating because you start to lose hope and your sense of wanting to be alive when you don't have necessary things accessible to you that could be. So how can we hear more voices like yours as part of the diaspora? what more could we be doing? Because our colleagues, through the fact that the Cubans here that we hear from are okay with these policies. And I know that I hear from Cubans who are part of the diaspora who are not part of that chorus of let them die. And so how you know, what more can we do to put light onto that?
5: Absolutely, thank you. And so you bring up a very important point. I think this is progressive here in that I, as an Afro-Cuban American, am speaking, because it is a fact that the South Florida community purports to represent the Cuban American voices in the United States, and that's just simply not the case. It's the cases that our voices have been silenced for many years. But after 15 years of hard work, our voices are now also being heard. So what Salazar says is not absolute regarding Cuba. There are many of us who do not support the blockade or the sanctions against Cuba. And if you're a Cuban American and you live in South Florida and you dare take a position opposing their position, your life is done. That's a fact. So those voices don't speak out other than against Cuba and the Cuban people. But there are many of us, across the country that see it very differently. And the other side of the story is that we do love our family members, and we do not want to see the continuing genocide being perpetrated against them.
10: As much as we talk about Cubans in Cuba being silenced and not speak up about what might be right or wrong, there are Cubans in America that are being punished, in essence, if they were to speak up against what's supposed to be the consensus and what has been part of the government here about the United States policies.
5: Amen.
10: Yeah. Ms. Adeli, you talked a little bit about what we are doing is against international law. Can you say a little bit more of what the implications are, and why isn't the international community getting involved in speaking up as loudly as they might in other situations similar to what we're seeing in Cuba take place?
3: Yeah, I mean, I think that it's the illegality of the blockade and the impact it has on the Cuban people and the violation of human rights that comes with that, I think is clear to anyone who is sort of engaging with even sort of the basic principles of international law. And the UN General Assembly has been consistent for decades in agreeing with that and calling for the end to the blockade, and similarly the UN Human Rights Council. And these are representative of states from around the world, right, who, on the one hand, you know, respect international law, but then, and continue to put forth that position that this is a crime and it must end. But the application

0: into stopping the blockade, I think might then result in repercussions against their countries, like tariffs, for example, right? So this is, it's part of like the balance of power that exists in the world right now. And I think, you know, we need to figure out ways to encourage states that do want to kind of be vocal about this to, you know, to go further than they have.
1: They say with great power comes great responsibility, but in the United States, it seems like great power comes with great bullying. So thank you for that. We now turn to Congresswoman Pramila Jayapal.
2: Thank you so much, Congresswoman Omar and Congresswoman Ramirez, for holding this hearing. I have been to Cuba twice in the last 2 years, first time with Representative Omar, second time with Representative Jackson just a few months ago. And I, too, Mr. Caballero, was just horrified and in tears when we went to a maternity hospital and we saw these babies. My baby was born 1 pound, 14 ounces, just this big. I know what it takes to keep those babies alive. And to see only 3 working incubators there, to see a room full of ventilators and other things that were just broken down because they couldn't get the parts to fix it, was an absolute outrage of humanity. And I was in tears for most of that time, just watching the collective punishment that has been put on the Cuban people. And so, you know, one of the things that was very, I really want to thank all of you for your testimony, and one of the things you said that's very important is about where Cuban Americans are across the country. And I am wondering if you have ideas on how we can mobilize those voices, perhaps it's hardest in South Florida, because of the politics there and the repercussions that people face. But I noticed that when I questioned somebody from the administration about sanctions, and that clip went viral because he could not answer what collective punishment was for me, that there were a lot of Cuban Americans who were commenting on it positively and saying, we don't support this embargo. And it feels to me like we have to change the narrative in the country around this, and that even Americans who are not Cuban Americans would be horrified if they knew that this is what our government is doing. And so do you have thoughts on how we mobilize that greater population, and maybe Reverend Dr. Turner, you too, to bring morality in the church into this conversation? What ideas do you have for us on how we elevate those voices, which I do believe are a silent majority? I might be wrong about that, but that's the way I feel about it.
3: I was going to say, in the words of Malcolm X, we are not outnumbered, we're outorganized.
2: That's right, exactly.
3: And so I believe that, especially from the faith community, when I went and when I witnessed firsthand what I saw, I know that any sensible human, Christian, Muslim, Jew, atheist, whatever, no faith, if you're a human being, yeah, right, that it strikes you at your core. The problem, though, is the imagery that I saw is not mainstream here in America.
2: That's right.
3: And so when I began to share my stories to people, they were astonished. They were completely astonished. And that it was not Cubans inflicting harm on Cubans. It was American foreign policy inflicting harm on Cubans. And the fact that once I started to share it, even online, I began to be attacked by Cuban Americans telling me that I didn't know what I was talking about. Like, my eyes were deceiving me. Mm-hmm. Like, there was not a warship off the coast of Cuba that I wasn't on, an American warship. My eyes were deceiving me with the blackouts, it's not that bad, and all this type of stuff. So I think we have to combat the misinformation and educate with the right information.
2: And maybe we can do a big, you know, we've talked about doing, with all of us who have been to Cuba, a big universal town hall where we bring these stories forward really quickly. And then I want to get a couple of quick questions in with Mr. Caballero.
4: It is the fact that the Mandelby letter and the strategy to turn Cubans against their government has worked very well.
2: Yes.
4: And the other fact is that once they get here, for fear of reprisal and many other things, they just don't get involved. But over the last 10, 15 years, we have been working and we have built coalitions of Cuban Americans. Danny Valdez, I think it's his organization, we are planning to speak later today. We're going to be walking the halls of Congress in the next 30 days. And we'd like to work with you all more to do and bring national attention to the genocide in
2: Cuba. Wonderful.

0: Sadly, I think that what is happening is an economic bombing of the infrastructure. A bombing of the infrastructure of any country is against international law. And so I wanted to ask you, you mentioned other countries. I just came back from the Pan American Congress, and my remarks when I talked about Cuba were among the most applauded because the impact on other nations, from Spain to Brazil, losing their healthcare workers, from Cuba to countries that want to do trade, seems absolutely outrageous. What have you seen around the embargo and the impacts on other countries' sovereignty and why it's so important to them?
1: Thank you for that question. You know, in November of 2023, I served as a juror for a tribunal that took place at the EU Parliament in Brussels on this very question. And we heard testimony from individuals from various European states. Obviously, it goes beyond Europe. That talked about how states and companies within Europe have been prevented from engaging in exchange of goods and services and the financial transactions with Cuba because of various sanctions policies, etc., related to Cuba. And, you know, there has been, in some industries like tourism, there's been investment, right? However, under the fuel embargo of this past year, even that is disappearing. And, you know, I'm not an expert on trade law, but what I learned in that tribunal was that it was in clear violation of codified World Trade Organization laws and the Maastricht principles. And so that concludes that the blockade is not only a violation of Cuba's sovereignty, but it's a violation of the sovereignty of all third states. And I think a good example of that is what Felix mentioned about the 7,000 shipping containers full of legally purchased food, medicine, water supply resources, and solar panels that are scattered and abandoned in various Caribbean ports because the German and the French shipping companies that were taking them to Cuba stopped their shipment in route because of the May 1st executive order by Trump. And if we could at least kind of negotiate back those shipments, I think that could be sort of a good challenge against this extraterritorial effect. The last thing I just want to say is that it's not just about the effect. We're talking about the blockade being a crime against humanity and possibly a crime of genocide, right? Now, states have a duty to prevent these crimes from happening under international law. There's a lot of interest, I think, in maybe other states stepping up to sort of help negotiate an end, particularly to this very kind of extreme moment of the blockade.
0: Thank you. Really important. Thank you.
2: And now we'll recognize Julie for 3 minutes. Julie.
3: Thank you very much, Representative Omar. And let me just work. Shining the spotlight on the suffering of the Cuban people. And thank you to the witnesses. We've seen what 65 years of war on the Cuban people have produced and how it has failed to achieve the stated objectives of various governments. And now with Emperor Trump and Viceroy Rubio in the White House, our government continues to expand its illegal policy. The fuel embargo, the naval blockade, the repeated threats of further military aggression, combined with this administration's lawless and imperialist actions in the Western Hemisphere, threaten not only the Cuban people, but the entire international community. And we cannot look at this issue in isolation. What our government is doing in Cuba cannot be separated from what it's doing and has done in places like Iran, Guatemala, Honduras, and including today's breaking news about Juan Orlando Hernandez, who Trump wants to reinstall as president of that country, in Colombia and in Venezuela. It's a long and shameful history of using power of the U.S. government to starve, kill, and subjugate civilian populations. Again, I have three questions I'm going to ask our distinguished panelists. Please be brief so I can get them in. The first would be for Dr. Zacherson. Your testimony about medicine as a weapon was very powerful. One of the issues I've championed for years in Congress is the civilian impact of broad-based economic sanctions. Is it fair to say that sanctions can be just as cruel and punitive?
4: 100%. And they lead directly to death. Yes. Preventable mortality and morbidity. 100%.
3: Thank you. And Ms. Adeli, can you speak to how the U.S. government's actions in Cuba do not reflect an isolationist policy, but are part of a broader and bipartisan approach to foreign policy?
1: It is part of a broader bipartisan approach to foreign policy. I mean, I will just say that the foreign policy under Trump has basically been a series of events that are violations of some of the most important sort of principles of international law. And it's also been connected to his impunity, right? Now, obviously, the embargo itself has been in existence for 16 years, and it has been supported by successive administrations. And I think that, you know, this is a very good opportunity for the U.S. to move away from that kind of, like, legacy of trying to sort of dominate Cuba and the region by negotiating with Cuba in respect of its sovereignty to end the blockade. And I think that as far as what's happening in the region itself, I really support the view of Ramirez as, like, in terms of trying to end this new Monroe Doctrine, right? I think that there's a lot that needs to be addressed in terms of what's happening in the region. But I think, you know, Cuba is a really sort of good opportunity for us to really challenge what's happening in the entire
3: region. Thank you for that, and I apologize to the other two witnesses. I've run out of time. We will be supporting Nidia Velasquez's War Powers Resolution. Thank you.
2: Thank you. And now we recognize Congressman Rashida Tlaib for 3 minutes.
5: Well, thank you all so much for being here. I think it's important to just start with just some honesty here. You all know this, but the American people don't know this. That's why we're doing the shadow hearing. The United States government is intentionally starving the Cuban people. And I think it needs to be very clear, very concise in talking about it. I know Dr. Zacherson is talking about the fact that they are intentionally allowing children to die. This is a method of allowing the Cuban people to be disposable in the eyes of our policies here, that they can just die off. We don't care. We want control and power. And we know this blockade and the siege has always been there, but at different levels. And yes, Reverend Doctor, you had talked about the story at the beginning, just humanizing the Cuban people, which I think doesn't happen very often. As a Palestinian, I know that it took a long time for people that do not share my faith or ethnicity to finally say, okay, what has happened to the Palestinian people needs to stop. And again, Americans that are not serving in this chamber, outside of this chamber, overwhelmingly say, you know, we don't want to fund that. We don't want to fund the ethnic cleansing and genocide of a whole people. And so what you did at the beginning is exactly what we need to continue to do to understand these are real human beings and real people. And it's so sad in 2026 that we have to remind people that children are children and babies are babies. Dr. Zacherson, in your recent report, you said that what is happening in Cuba the most that has impacted our children. And you talked a little bit about that, but in numbers, do you know, again, how many children have again died because of the continued blockade and siege?
4: Thank you for your question. So interestingly, I'm working with some colleagues on some research right now, investigating what the cause is of the doubling of the infant mortality rate in Cuba. I think both Cuban and non-Cuban sources are clear that since 2019, the infant mortality rate has gone from lower than what it was in the United States and what it is to double, to around 9.9 per thousand children. Our study isn't published yet, so it's not peer reviewed. I can't give granular detail. What I can say and share is that it is causal. The sanctions are causing the increase in the doubling of infant mortality. And in terms of numbers, which I'm not going to commit to an actual number until we're published, but we're talking about not hundreds, but we're talking about numbers in the thousands of preventable death of newborn babies, infants, and children under the age of five. And this is in a country, keep in mind, that in 2015 was the first country to eliminate mother-to-child transmission of HIV and syphilis under Barack Obama.
6: I want to thank all of you for being here today. Every one of you. Because here's the reality. We're not talking about Cuba. When we talk about what is happening in Gaza, because it has not ended, this genocide has not ended in Gaza, people started talking more about it, and the members of Congress started feeling the pressure because their constituents started reaching out, organizing. They took it to the streets. They started making the phone calls. They showed up to our doors. TikTok was showing us what was happening to women and children as they were being bombed, and children were trying to find their parents under all of the dust from the bombs. Unfortunately, in Cuba, there is no TikTok allowed. And the shadow hearing is just the beginning. We have to talk about Cuba every single day until it becomes part of our algorithm. And I want to thank you, not just for being here today, and the shadow hearing has a responsibility of the policies that we work on after we leave here. Whether it's ending the Monroe Doctrine, the Good Neighbors Act, or the War Powers Resolution to ensure that we do not go to war with Cuba. And in the words of Felix, I'm going to quote you, Mr. Felix Caballero, to be silent would be a betrayal to humanity. May we not remain silent in a time of injustice and what feels like a quiet genocide on the Cuban people. We will end this blockade, and it's the responsibility of Congress to do its darn job to end it. So thank you, everyone. With that, I close our shadow hearing.
7: You just heard members of Congress and members of the public speaking out at a shadow hearing on Capitol Hill about the deaths, hunger, and crippling impact of the U.S. oil blockade on Cuba. The hearing, sponsored by Representative Delia Ramirez of Illinois and Representative Ilhan Omar of Minnesota, was held on Wednesday, September 2nd, 2026, on Capitol Hill. And that's it for today's show. 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Further information is available on our website and on Twitter and Facebook at On the Ground Show, or on my Instagram page, which is Esther_Averam. That's ESTHER_IVLikeVictor, ERM like Mary. The music we played this hour included our sample remix of Effed Up by Macklemore, Dem Mad by the Proverbs Reggae Band, which will also be performing at the Jazz and Justice Festival on September 27th at Malcolm X Park. And our theme music for the show is Voodoo Child by Jimi Hendrix. I'm Esther Averam. Until next time, take good care and keep raising your voice. Peace.
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Occupation, private detective. Sometimes known as a private eye. A PI. A bloodhound. A bull. A dick. It was 3 a.m. I was across the street from my office building at Edith Joe's Diner, dictating my latest